0: Thank you so much.
1: Thank you. It's great for me to be here. This is only the second time I've had a chance to play in Arkansas, so it's wonderful to be back. And again, as Bruce was saying, just hearing all these wonderful banjo players and fiddle players. So we're going to do a couple of fiddle tunes for you, which seems kind of appropriate since we had such a fiddly afternoon. And Susan was asleep when this was written, so the tune is called Wake Susan. That's the first one anyway. And the second one is called Durang's Hornpipe.

We're going to do a tune that Bruce and I did as a duet on this Earl Jam album that was it was nominated for a Grammy, as was mentioned, and it lost. I'm not complaining, though. It's a great old-time tune, as just about all of these are, that when I need my old-time education, I go to Bruce here, because he knows so many great old-time fiddle tunes and tunes. And this is one that has to do with horses and feeding your horses. And it's called My Horses Ain't Hungry.

0: Thank you. We're going to play a tune for you that we've never played before. We don't even know this tune.
1: Not yet.
0: We're going to learn it while we're, well, actually, while Bruce is singing it for you. And we're just trying to find other tunes that have the term, have the word Arkansas in them, besides Arkansas Traveler. And there should be more, shouldn't there? There should be a whole ton of songs about Arkansas. But this is one that I hadn't heard before, but Bruce knew about it, and let me say that again. I'm speaking English here. We researched it last night, late at night, going through old recordings, and Bruce has amazing ears because this tune was recorded back in the 30s.
1: 1931. Any fans of A.E. Ward and his Plowboys?
0: Oh, come on,
1: band.
0: Raise your hands if you're into the Plowboys. And there, it's just really hard to make out some of the words, but he's got amazing X-ray ears and was able to forge through the words and come up with some lyrics for you here. So, going to leave Arkansas.

0: Thank you, Arkansas.
1: Tony Trischka and Bruce Malski on our stage in Mountain View, Arkansas. We heard four traditional tunes, The Old Jawbone, a medley of Wake Up Susan and Durang's Hornpipe, My Horses Ain't Hungry, and I'm Going to Leave Arkansas, which was recorded by A.E. Ward and his Plowboys in 1931. I recently learned that one of America's most famous fiddlers competed in a contest here almost 50 years ago. After this break, let's go down to the vault to see if my friend Jeff Glover can find a recording of her. 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

0: Welcome back to Ozark Highlands Radio. Well, I mentioned earlier I had a question for Jeff Glover, so let's head down to the vault and see if he's there. Let's go down.
1: Hey, Dave.
0: Hi, Jeff.
1: How's it going, man?
0: Things are going good. How about you?
1: Just fantastic.
0: Yeah, you cleaned up down here. It's looking pretty good.
1: I have been doing some work. Yeah. I'm working.
0: Hey, you know, our featured guests this week are Tony Trischka and Bruce Malski.
1: Mm-hmm.
0: And thinking about other really good fiddlers, I remember hearing that Alison Krauss performed here, or at least competed in a contest here, in, I think, 1985. Do you think you can find a recording of her?
1: I already found it.
0: Really?
1: Having Tony and Bruce on the show, and them being the judges of this past year's banjo and fiddle competition, got me thinking about famous people that may have played here in the past. And so I got to looking around. Sure enough, I found a recording of Alison Krauss in 1985, you're absolutely right, playing a tune called the Gardenia Waltz.
0: Oh, let's hear it.
1: Yeah.

0: Oh, that's a beautiful tune and beautifully played.
1: Yeah, I don't think she plays fiddle a lot anymore. At least I haven't seen her. She mostly sings.
0: She mostly sings, yeah. And if you listen to that track, there's almost all double stops. In other words, she's playing two strings at a time through the whole tune. It's really nicely done. It's like somebody playing harmony with her, only she's playing it herself.
1: You know, I don't have the results of that contest in 1985, but I can imagine that she probably at least placed or did fairly well.
0: Yeah, I think that was a SPGMA contest, we call it, the mm-hmm. Society for the Preservation of Bluegrass Music in America.
1: That's exactly right.
0: Used to have a contest here every November.
1: Mm-hmm.
0: Jeff, thanks for digging that up. I appreciate it.
1: Absolutely, Dave. Have a great day.
0: Okay, see you. The Arkansas State Fiddle and Banjo Championships are a big yearly event taking place each August here at the Ozark Folk Center State Park in Mountain View, Arkansas. Musicians come from all over Arkansas and the surrounding states to show off their skills. Here are just a couple of the many contestants who vied for the honor of being the state champ. Young Gwyneth Davis from Pettigean Mountain competed in the 16 and younger youth divisions. After winning that division, she competed against the other division winners to take the top honor in the contest. Here are a couple of her contest tunes, Billy in the Lowground and Rock All the Babies to Sleep.

That was young Gwyneth Davis from Petitjean Mountain, competing in the 16 and younger youth division. After winning that division, she competed against the other division winners to take the top honor in the contest. Senior banjo champion Eric Brashears from Eureka Springs, Arkansas, went on to win the whole banjo contest with these two tunes, June Apple and Soldier's Joy.

Arkansas State Clawhammer Banjo Champion Eric Brashears, playing his traditional contest tunes, June Apple and Soldier's Joy. Let's close out this portion of the show with a couple more tunes from our contest judges, Bruce Mulsky and Tony Trischka.

0: I'm going to take a second to just breathe here because Tony works me so hard. And Tony is a musical hero to many of you. He's been to me for many years, and I'm honored to have the chance to play with him and just to know him as a pal for so many years. But please make welcome Mr. Tony Trischka.
1: Thank you. As you get older,

0: you have what's called the organ recital. That's right, where you start talking about things that are going wrong with your body. Do you mind if I do that
1: right now?
0: I feel a lot of love here in the audience. I think I can share some really personal things with you right now.
1: Oh, boy.
0: Do you want to start, Bruce?
1: No.
0: Oh, okay. Anyway, so I woke up one morning some years ago and found that my pinky here was just, the tendon had snapped, and I couldn't straighten up my pinky finger, which doesn't matter because when you play the banjo, you just have that pinky here in the right hand for support. And then I was doing a gig, and it was dark backstage. I was reaching for my banjo case with the pinky in my left hand, and I bumped into the case and snapped my tendon and had to have my... This is really fascinating, isn't it? Anyway, to continue, I had to have my pinky in a kind of just a splint for about 6 weeks, and then that was fine and healed up. Wait, I'm talking. This is a very personal thing. Okay, continue. And more recently, it happened again, maybe a couple of years ago, and I just snapped a tendon in my ring finger. And I had all these gigs to do, so I decided, because I could only use these two fingers to play with, and so I figured I should just write a whole bunch of tunes where I just use these two fingers. And I'm going to play one of those tunes for you right now, and I call it Pretendin'. And I hope you're really... What?
1: Nothing.
0: I hope you're going to enjoy it. I mean, all my fingers are working now, so I'm going to play with all my fingers in this hand anyway. Well, this hand also. So part of it, I'll be borrowing these chords here, and that's what it was like when I was only using two fingers. So this is Pretendin'. Thank you for your attention.
1: Attention.
0: No banjo has ever successfully been tuned, I promise you.

0: Thank you.
1: That was this week's featured guests, Tony Trischka and Bruce Mulski. First, we heard Garfield's Blackberry Blossom, a traditional tune not to be confused with the well-known Blackberry Blossom, followed by a Tony Trischka original called Pretendin'. We'll take another short break now. When we come back, our friend Brooks Blevins will fill us in on the origin of the name Ozark. This is Ozark Highlands Radio.

0: Welcome back to Ozark Highlands Radio. There's been some controversy about where the name Ozarks came from. This week, author and folklorist Dr. Brooks Blevins weighs in on the case.
1: What's in a name like Ozark? Have you ever thought about that? It's an odd name, Ozark. So where does it come from? What's its etymology? For starters, the word Ozark is American-made. It wasn't brought over from the Old World. It developed right here in the middle of North America. And like any name emerging from this melting pot of peoples and languages, its story is multi-ethnic and multilingual. It starts with a small American Indian nation in the lower Mississippi Valley. Today, we know them as the Quapaw, but some of their Native American neighbors knew them by a different term, an Illini word that meant people of the south wind. It was the French whose attempt to imitate the term phonetically named the tribe the Arkansas, for the French were the first Europeans to lay claim to and settle the Mississippi Valley. It was in 1686 when a group of soldiers representing King Louis XIV of France established a post in the land of the Quapaw, in what today is the delta of southeastern Arkansas. But to the French, this was the land of the Arkansas, and later, in the 1700s, when French officials at Arkansas posts sent letters and documents to France or to New World French outposts in Canada or on the Gulf of Mexico, they invariably signed off Oz, Arkansas, meaning in the land of the Arkansas, or simply from Arkansas. And Oz, by the way, was spelled A-U-X in French. Over time, the French officials at Arkansas Post took to abbreviation, as we impatient humans are wont to do, and the sign-off Ozarks, or Ozark, became a familiar sight on their letters. Gradually, this little portion of France's American empire became known as Ozark, for short, and the new regional term eventually accompanied French trappers and traders up the Arkansas and White Rivers into the high country at the western edge of the Quapaw's domain. By the early 1800s, when the Quapaw's territory and the rest of the vast land west of the Mississippi, the land called Louisiana, became the soil of the United States, the name Ozark had come to represent the hilly and mountainous land that stretched almost from Texas to St. Louis, what we know today as the Ouachita Mountains and the Ozark Plateau. It was this area of some 60,000 square miles that U.S. Army engineer and mapmaker Stephen Long dubbed the Ozark Mountains on his 1822 map. Major Long was an English speaker, of course, and the spelling he used was an anglicized version of the old French abbreviation. Instead of A-U-X, O's, Long labeled the region with the spelling we recognize today, O-Z-A-R-K. The label Ozark Mountains continued to be used for both the Ouachitas and the Ozark Plateau into the early 20th century, until the Ozark region shrank and the highlands south of the Arkansas River became simply the Ouachita Mountains. Modern maps identify only the hills and plateaus north of the Arkansas River as the Ozarks. And this American-made name, with contributions from the Quapaw, the Illini, the French, and English-speaking American citizens, remains a popular word on our maps today. We have towns called Ozark in Arkansas and Missouri, and in that hilly part of southern Illinois that looks and feels like the Ozarks, even if most modern geographers say it isn't. Alabama has an Ozark too, but it's nowhere near the region. They just like the name. We have the Ozark National Forest in Arkansas and the Ozark National Scenic Riverways in Missouri. The Ozark Trail, still a work in progress, will one day connect both states. And, of course, there's Ozark Highlands Radio coming to you from the Ozark Folk Center State Park in Arkansas. So, in honor of the state where this whole etymology story had its beginnings, let's go back in the hills and down in the Arkansas with Jimmy Driftwood. Down.

0: shall the harvest be.
1: Thank you, Brooks. What a treat it was for us aspiring fiddlers to be visited by the likes of Tony Trischka and Bruce Mulski. These two have dedicated their lives to keeping old-time music alive through concerts and workshops all over the country and the world. Here are a few more good tunes from Trischka and Mulski.

0: Thank you so much.
1: I'm about to play a song that has a chorus. I'd sure love it if you'd sing along. The chorus, of course, if you're not accustomed to singing, is the part that you sing between the verses over and over and over again. And when you finally learn it, the song is over. But it's an old favorite of mine. It started its life off as a Texas swing tune written by the brother of Bob, the great Bob Wills. And his brother's name was Johnny Lee Wills. It was picked up by an old-time fiddler from Kentucky, but that a lot of us knew and looked up to very much. His name was Clyde Davenport. And he kind of learned it on the offbeat, and that's how we all learned it from him. But it's called Lazy John, and here I'll show you the chorus. This is all you got to sing.

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Okay, so there's your part. And we'll follow it with a Civil War era tune, and it's called The Rebel's Raid.

0: Thank you.
1: Thanks. Well, we've got one more on the official set list for you, and a bunch of thanks to give everybody that was involved in the banjo and fiddle contest today, all the volunteers that worked to make this thing run so smoothly. And, of course, to the Folk Center here. So we thank you.
0: Thanks, folks.
1: We haven't sung anything about drinking or carousing yet tonight because we're nice people, but this is a good one. And say many, many thanks. And here's I Get My Whiskey from Rockingham.

0: Thanks, folks. Have a great night. Thank you very much.
1: Bruce Mulskian, Tony Trischka. How about that with a healthy dose of old time for you?
2: Arkansas State Championship judges Bruce Mulskey and Tony Trischka, knocking out three more great tunes, Washington's March, Lazy John and Rebel's Raid, and Tommy Jarrell's I Get My Whiskey from Rockingham. I've had a great time playing these good old fiddle tunes for you this week, and I hope you enjoyed it too. This is your host, Dave Smith. I hope to see you next week. Bye, everybody.
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I'm your host, Paul Hitchcock, with an hour of roots-based blues, folk, and Americana music. And on this program of Muddy Bottom Blues, blues guitarist and singer Jay Lang.

Delta style blues guitarist and singer Jay Lang on this program of Muddy Bottom Blues. We begin with his cover of Statesboro Blues, a tune written by Blind Willie McTell. Here's Jay Lang on Muddy Bottom Blues.

featuring Delta-style blues guitarist and singer Jay Lang on this program of Muddy Bottom Blues on WMKY, one of his original tunes called Sweet Honey. Before that, we heard his cover of a Lead Belly tune, Bourgeois Blues, also his cover of a tune written by Charlie Patton called Shake It, Break It. And we began that set with Statesboro Blues, a tune written by Blind Willie McTell. With an hour of roots-based blues, folk, and Americana music, I'm Paul Hitchcock, this hour featuring blues guitarist and singer Jay Lang. Right now, another one of his original compositions. This is called Moving On. Here's Jay Lang on Muddy Bottom Blues, WMKY.

Muddy Bottom Blues on WMKY 90.3 FM from his 2026 album Blues Volume 2, that is Jay Lang and Stagger Lee. We also heard two of his original tunes, Hop Along Tracy and Moving On. Delta style blues guitarist and singer Jay Lang has been influenced by James Booker, R.L. Burnside, T. Model Ford, and Willie Foster. I'm Paul Hinchcock, and more music in a moment featuring Jay Lang. 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

With an hour of roots-based blues, folk, and Americana music, I'm Paul Hinchcock. Thank you for tuning in to this hour of Muddy Bottom Blues on WMKY. I'm featuring Delta-style blues guitarist and singer Jay Lang. Once again, from his 2026 album, Blues Volume 2, another one of his original tunes, this one's called One More Day. Here is Jay Lang on Muddy Bottom Blues, WMKY.

Influenced by the music of James Booker, T-Model Ford, and R.L. Burnside, music of Delta-style blues guitarist and singer Jay Lang on this program of Muddy Bottom Blues, WMKY. That tune was called Snake Oil. We also heard the tunes Holes in My Shoes, My Sweet Mama, and from his 2026 album Blues Volume 2, the tune One More Day. I'm your host, Paul Hitchcock, and more music in a moment featuring Jay Lang. 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

I'm Paul Hinchcong. Thank you for tuning in to this hour of Muddy Bottom Blues, an hour of roots-based blues, folk, and Americana music. I'm featuring Delta-style blues guitarist and singer Jay Lang. Here he covers a tune written by Frank Stokes. The tune is called I Got Mine. Here is Jay Lang on Muddy Bottom Blues, WMKY.

Jay Lang on Muddy Bottom Blues, WMKY, the tune Too Much. We also heard the songs Let's Work Together, Pine Box, saying from his 2026 album, Blues Volume 2, his cover of a tune written by Frank Stokes, I Got Mine. I'm your host, Paul Hitchcock. 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

Hello, hello, hello. I'm Marilyn Ray Beyer, and I am delighted that you're able to join me for this presentation of the Midnight Special, brought to you from the Renee Crown Public Media Center, and made possible in part by Mr. and Mrs. Norman R. Bobbins, the Robert Thomas Bobbins Foundation, and an anonymous donor. This week, we are going to examine the most elemental relationship of our entire lives, and that is the relationship that you have with your mother, or that a mother has with their children, and all of that, of course, connected to music.

Mother and Child Reunion from Paul Simon, the self-titled first solo album he did in 1972. That song has some pretty quirky inspirations, but whatever the song means to you, that's what really counts. And remembering Ronnie Gilbert, an album she did with Holly Near, This Train Still Runs, and that wonderful song, Music in My Mother's House. That music might have made your mother wish she could go dancing. Here is Chicago performer and a very dear friend and a performer of Michael Smith's music. Here's one of his songs from Jamie O'Reilly.

New York songwriter Stuart Kayback with the story of how Dad is taking Mama to the prom from 2022. And Old School Freight Train, a song entitled simply Dance, written by bandleader Jesse Harper. Another song called Dance with the subtitle All She Wanted to Do. That's from Claudia Russell's debut album Song Food. Jamie O'Reilly singing a song written by Michael Smith, I Wish Someone Would Take Me Dancing, from her album In Old Chicago. Next up, a couple of New Englanders, a duo from New England, Ari and Mia. Now, Ari is a cellist who studied at Northwestern University in Evanston, Illinois. Mia is a fiddler who studied at the New England Conservatory in Boston. They are, yes indeed, sisters, with an album mostly about motherhood entitled Learning Your Name. It's a May 2026 release. And here's some advice to a young mother. Look up.

Susan Werner, a masterful live performer. My Mother's Garden on the 1993 Live at the Tin Angel. That's when she was living in Pennsylvania. The Tin Angel, sadly, now closed, but I'm glad we have that album to remember it by. Chicago band Bometheus, led up by Jonathan Hodges, Leave It Alone from the 2024 album Borrowed Time. Leave It Alone, yeah, these very close relationships can be tricky, difficult to plumb. The Tender, A Tissue or Two, from Carrie Newcomer's A Great Wild Mercy, and Ari and Mia, Ariel and Mia Friedman. Learning Your Name is their 2026 album. We heard the song Look Up. I'm Marilyn Ray Beyer with you on the Midnight Special. Next, Robbie Foulkes remembers Mama's Eyes.

My mother stands in the kitchen of my childhood, slicing and dicing, stirring, white apron on, drinking cold coffee, baking, serving, caring, listening. My mother stands in the living room of my childhood, her arm outstretched as if trying to grasp the notes from Rosa Punzel on the stereo, and the reject arm drops the next record, and the limelighters sing about morning on a thousand hills. And she reaches for my hand, and we touch, and we twirl, and my brothers turn away. My mother's had a little too much wine, but she teaches me about the joy and the desperation in music. My mother rocks in the bedroom of my childhood, her guitar a silhouette against the window where the white sheer curtains hang. And the headlights come first slow and then fast around the room. 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And it seems as if they'll never end. And it seems as if they'll never end. And she's singing to me, and she's singing about the moon, and she's singing about lost love.

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0: Eagles always soar at Morehead State University. 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

The poem I just wrote. The poem I just wrote is not real. And neither is the black horse who is grazing on my belly. And neither are the ghosts of old lovers who smile at me from the jukebox.

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I don't know how I'm going to get out of here, said the flying fish to the tree. Last call. We've had it with history. We who look for a vision here in the Indian and poetry bar somewhere to the left of hell. Now I have to find my way.

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His ghost, at least. Some piece of him in this sorry place. The boyfriend's convincing to a crowd. Right now, he's the spell of attraction. What tales he tells.

Joy Harjo, with Susan and John L. Williams. She Had Some Horses, from a compilation called Native American Currents. Joy Harjo, a member of Muscogee Nation, U.S. Poet Laureate three times, saxophonist and composer, born on May 9, 1951. Her Running was on her 2021 album, I Pray for My Enemies, and Joy Harjo, the poem I Just Wrote. Now, some years ago, if you had told me that Odetta sang a song written by Randy Newman that was a big hit for Three Dog Night, I would have said, no, she would not do that. But she did.

0: Hello?
1: Hello, Arthur. This is your mother. Do you remember me?
0: Hi. Mom, hi. I was just going to call you. Is that a funny
1: Arthur,
0: thing? You know that I had my hand
1: Arthur,
0: on the phone to
1: Arthur, you were supposed
0: call...
1: to call me last Friday.
0: Mother, darling, I just didn't have a second and
1: you
0: I could cut my
1: second.
0: Throat. I was so busy.
1: Arthur, I
0: was,
1: sat
0: I,
1: oh, by
0: I
1: that phone
0: I know,
1: all day Friday.
0: It was just work. And
1: all
0: darling,
1: day Friday night.
0: I kept thinking, I got to call Mom.
1: All day dear, Saturday.
0: Oh, listen, believe
1: and all
0: me.
1: All day Sunday.
0: I,
1: and your father
0: felt,
1: said to me, Phyllis, eat something, your face.
0: Darling,
1: I said, no, Harry, no. I don't want my mouth to be full when my son called.
0: Mom.
1: He never called.
0: Mother, I was sending up Vanguard. I didn't have a second.
1: Well, it's always something, isn't it?
0: Okay, honey.
1: You know, Arthur, I'm sure that all the other scientists there have mothers, you know? And I'm sure that they all find time after their breakfast or before their count-off...
0: Down.
1: ...to pick up a phone and call their mother.
0: Honey, listen, now you have
1: you
0: me on the phone.
1: You know how I worry.
0: Well, I do, that's the point.
1: I
0: that's
1: read in the paper how you keep losing them.
0: Mother! I don't lose them.
1: Well, I nearly went out of my mind.
0: Okay, honey,
1: I thought, what if they're taking it out of his pay?
0: All right.
1: Write me a letter,
0: right,
1: is that
0: it.
1: So hard?
0: Okay.
1: I'm your mother.
0: Right, mother, look, darling, please,
1: I'll send
0: honey,
1: you
0: Mom, dear,
1: it's
0: please,
1: so don't,
0: just tell
1: letter.
0: Me how you
1: That's
0: are,
1: so
0: Mom,
1: hard.
0: Tell me how you are. How are you?
1: I'm sick.
0: I'm sorry to hear it, I really am. What's wrong?
1: Nothing. You know what it is, honey.
0: Yeah.
1: It's the
0: yeah.
1: same thing it's always been.
0: Yeah, sure, yeah.
1: It's
0: yeah.
1: my nerves.
0: Yeah.
1: And
0: yeah.
1: I went to the doctor,
0: yeah.
1: and he told me yeah. right out,
0: yeah.
1: he said,
0: yeah.
1: Listen, Mrs. White,
0: yeah.
1: who
0: yeah.
1: are you fooling?
0: Yeah, sure, yeah, yeah.
1: You
0: yeah.
1: are a
0: yeah.
1: very nervous,
0: yeah. Yeah.
1: very
0: yeah.
1: high-strung woman.
0: Yeah. yeah, yeah, well, God knows that's true, yeah.
1: And
0: yeah.
1: you cannot stand yeah. the slightest aggravation.
0: Yeah, sure,
1: well,
0: yeah.
1: I
0: yeah.
1: said, Doctor,
0: yeah.
1: I know that.
0: Yeah.
1: I mean, I know that, I do. I said, but you see, Doctor. I have this son. He is. It's the truth. The boy is not lying. He is. He's very busy. You see, Doctor, he's too busy to pick up a phone and call his mother.
0: Honey, listen, Mom.
1: Well,
0: dear,
1: Arthur,
0: I want you to tell...
1: Well, Arthur, when I
0: Mom...
1: said that to him, that man turned pale.
0: Right. Dear, Mom.
1: He
0: Mom.
1: Said, Mrs. White, Mom. I have been a doctor for 35 years,
0: right.
1: and I've never heard of a son too busy to call his mother.
0: Right. Mom, dear,
1: That's
0: listen,
1: That's just what he said to me, Arthur.
0: I know, honey,
1: and
0: I want
1: And that man is a doctor.
0: Mom. Mother, please, dear. Will you just tell me, what did the doctor say they're going to do with you?
1: Well... I may be in the hospital for a while, so,
0: The hospital?
1: Yes, the hospital.
0: Well, what are they going to do?
1: Well, they'll x-ray my nerves.
0: Mother, why didn't you let me know? All you had to do
1: honey,
0: was drop...
1: I thought you were going
0: to
1: aggravate yourself.
0: Well,
1: I wouldn't have brought it up.
0: Aggravate
1: the
0: myself
1: dome is a little
0: tight.
1: Nothing, forget it. How's your hangnail?
0: All right. Mother,
1: yes.
0: please, just don't worry.
1: Arthur... What does that mean? Honey, what does that mean, don't worry?
0: Nothing, actually. I don't know. I just said the first thing that came into my head. It was a
1: Arthur,
0: mistake.
1: Listen to me. I'm a mother.
0: Yeah, well, that's the thing, you know. I should have realized,
1: What's
0: and I didn't.
1: What's the use of talking,
0: no, it was a
1: you
0: mistake.
1: Know?
0: I'm sorry. No,
1: no you're
0: I'm...
1: very young.
0: Well, I...
1: Someday, Arthur,
0: Mom.
1: You'll get married.
0: Mom?
1: And you'll have children of your own.
0: Mom.
1: And, honey, when you do, I only pray that they make you suffer the way you're making me. That's all I pray, Arthur. That's a mother's prayer.
0: Okay, Mom, thanks for calling.
1: You're very sarcastic.
0: Mother, I'm doing my best now. You called me on the telephone. I tried to explain to you.
1: I'm sorry. You know, I'm sorry that I bothered you. And look, I hope I didn't make you feel bad.
0: Are you kidding? I feel awful.
1: Oh, honey, if I could believe that, I'd be the happiest mother in the world.
0: Oh, Mother, it's true. What do you think? I feel crummy.
1: Arthur, honey,
2: Why don't you call me, sweetheart? Look, you know, Arthur, I know that I nag you, you know.
1: Listen, I'm a nagging mother. What are you going to do?
2: No, I'm kidding. Honey, you know, you're my baby. And Arthur, you're the only baby I've got. And honey, no matter how old you get, when you get to be 80 years old, you're going to be my baby, you know? And when you don't call me, sweetheart, I can't help it. I worry. So is that so hard to pick up a phone and call your mommy? Please, baby, please.
3: Yeah, well, I will, I promise.
2: You say it, and then
3: I promise.
2: Well, then you make your mommy so happy.
3: If mommy's happy, then he's happy. Okay, mommy.
2: And mommy wants to wish you lots of luck with your rocket.
3: Thank you, mommy.
2: And remember, Dad, I love you.
3: I love you too, mommy.
2: Goodbye, baby. You're

Okay, you look as if you're going to sing. 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Who's here? These voices that you hear are not fed in laughter. There are a lot of nice bright faces, some of them looking a little bit tired from a Saturday, a tough Saturday. We have worked on this chorus before we started, so they have the jump on you. But it's a lovely chorus to sing wherever you are. It goes like this. If anybody asks you who I am, who I am, who I am. Did we work on this or didn't we?

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How many does that sound like? That sounds like just the number who are here. So let's maybe add another third.

0: was nice.
1: Peggy Seeger engaging her audience at WFMT's Folk Stage in 1999 with her song Mother's Child, and the original host of the Midnight Special, Mike Nichols, with his brilliant comedy partner, Elaine May, Mother and Son. We play that just about once a year. That was recorded in 1960. Mama Told Me Not to Come, Odetta, from her 1970 album, Odetta Sings. And next up, a piercing song from the late Canadian songwriter Ron Hines. And we'll follow that with the 2026 song from Milk Carton Kids.

0: Thank you.
1: Edie Carey, that's another folk stage performance. Come Inside is a song that is inspired by a scene in a movie in which a mother is dealing with an angsty teenager. It seems so real, doesn't it? Come Inside from Edie Carey. And I'll Go Home From Here. That's from Lost Cause Lover Fool, the 2026 album by Joey Ryan and Kenneth Pattingale. You know them as Milk Carton Kids. Ron Hines, Sonny's Dream. That's a tough one, isn't it? Well, it's a beautiful song, as is this next one from Annie and Rod Capps' Never Done. This is their 2026 album, and the song is about Annie Capps' 90-year-old mother's ability to thread a needle. Thread

Red Thread, title song from a Lucy Kaplansky album. She wrote that song with her husband, Rick Litvin, just as they were about to adopt their daughter. And Blue Dress, Annie Gallup completely nails that memory song. Blue Dress, remembering her mother's dress going out for dinner, right? Don't we all have a picture of our mother in some garment that we cannot forget? We heard from Annie and Rod Capps, Thread, from their 2026 album, Never Done. Well, just as we are coming close to the end of the Midnight Special, I have a Malvina Reynolds classic song sung by Nancy Griffith for you.

How Could We Not Believe? From Ben and Ellen Harper, the mother and son album Childhood Home. And Turn Around, the Malvina Reynolds classic made famous by Harry Belafonte, also recorded by, I can't even begin to give you the entire list, but Everly Brothers, Rosemary Clooney, Kingston Trio, Sonny and Cher, Diana Ross, all having recorded that one that we heard from Nancy Griffith on the Other Voices, Other Rooms, which brings us to a close of the Midnight Special for this week, made possible in part by generous support of Mr. and Mrs. Norman R. Bobbins, the Robert Thomas Bobbins Foundation, and an anonymous donor. Meet me here again next week. And, you know, you are beautiful. Continue to believe, as does Laura Love. I still believe.

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In 1956, when this recording was made, that music was called progressive. And the principal artist on here is Teddy Charles on the vibraphone, with Art Farmer on trumpet, Gigi Grice on alto sax, J.R. Montrose on the tenor, George Barrow on the baritone sax, Don Butterfield on the tuba, Jimmy Rene on the guitar, Mal Waldron on piano, and Teddy Kotick on bass with Joe Charles at the drums. 1956 recording on Atlantic Records titled The Teddy Charles Tentet. I'm Gene Knight, and this is Cafe Jazz. We love our big band, bebop and beyond. And, of course, that was on vinyl. The next cut is the Five Corners Quintet featuring Mark Murphy. This could be the start of something big.

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You're looking in someone's eyes, you suddenly realize that this could be the start of something big. You're launching at 21 and watching your diet, planning that rich French food, accepting a fig.

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And suddenly there you go, the very next thing you know is this could be the start of something great. You're having a snowball fight, or picking up the

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Let's face it,

Guitarist Grant Green from a 1962 Blue Note release titled Born to Be Blue. Back in Your Own Backyard, Grant Green on the guitar with Ike Kubek on saxophone, Sonny Clark on piano, Sam Jones on bass, and the drum assignment went to Lewis Hayes. Again, 1962 Blue Note, Grant Green featured artist on guitar, Born to Be Blue and Back in Your Own Backyard. And before that, vocalist Ronnie Wells featured with the Widespread Jazz Orchestra from 1985, a Columbia recording, Paris Blues. We listened to G-Baby, Ain't I Been Good to You, and we opened with music from the Five Corners Quintet, their release, a compact disc release, Chasing the Blues Gone By, featuring Mark Murphy. This could be the start of something big. This is Gene Knight. You're listening to Cafe Jazz, where we love our big band, bebop, and beyond. Let's go now to a release titled Just One of Those Things with Nat King Cole. This is I Understand.

I pulled that from a Jeco Pastorius release dated 1983, a vinyl release for Pastorius titled Invitation. That cut was Liberty City, featuring Don Elias on the percussion, Randy Brecker on trumpet, Peter Erskine on the drums, Bobby Mintzer on the tenor saxophone, and Othello Molyneux on the steel drum. Also featured Toots Thielemann on the harmonica on that one. Liberty City from Jeco Pastorius, his release titled Invitation. Don Sobeski before that, and the Contemporary Arrangers Workshop, Moving Lines. A new touch on the cut, Cherokee. The release date on that is 1985. That was on Dr. Jazz Records, an LP. And Cleo Lane with John Dankworth. I think at that time they may have been married. My one and only love, Cleo Lane. And we open with Nat King Cole from his Just One of Those Things release, I Understand. This is Gene Knight with Cafe Jazz. We play mostly vinyl here. Every once in a while, we will dip into a CD. You may hear anything. Big band, bebop, and beyond. And as a matter of fact, I have to go to school now. I like to say, before you go to school, you have to comb your hair. Up next, Professor Longhair.

0: Dave Brubeck and his quartet, plus Jerry Mulligan. We're all together again for the first time. That was the Rotterdam Blues. And before that, Bobby Jasper from a 1956 recording featuring Tommy Flanagan, Nobel Tota, Barry Galbraith, Eddie Costa, and Milt Hinton. We Dot from Bobby Jasper's self-titled release, recorded in 1956 and re-released in 1986. And Fessa Longhair from New Orleans from his rock and roll gumbo with Tipitina.
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We open this hour of Cafe Jazz with a live performance from the group Echoes of an Era, led by Joe Henderson on tenor saxophone with Chick Corea on piano, Stanley Clark on the bass, Lenny White on drums, and featured artist Nancy Wilson. This is from their 1982 Elektra Musician release, Echoes of an Era 2, The Concert. Nancy performing I Want to Be Happy. This is Gene Knight with the second hour of Cafe Jazz. We'll stay with this release. Nancy performs another vocal, I Get a Kick Out of You.

That's tenor saxophonist Booker Ervin. I like to call Booker Ervin one of the unsung heroes of the tenor saxophone. You don't always hear his work. That was from 1963. No Land's Man was the name of that cut, with Frank Strozier on the alto sax, Horace Parlin on piano, and Butch Waring on the bass, with Walter Perkins on drums. Exultation, Prestige release 1963, Booker Ervin. Roy Ayers before that from an Atlantic release 1976 titled Daddy Bug and Friends. We listened to In the Limelight. It's a Gerald Wilson composition. And we opened with Nancy Wilson from Echoes of an Era 2 with I Want to Be Happy and I Get a Kick Out of You. This is Gene Knight. You're listening to Cafe Jazz. We love our vinyl here. Most of what we play is on vinyl, so you hear a little surface noise every once in a while. Up next, from a compact disc titled Tuesdays in Chinatown, this is Andy Bay.

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1: Let me introduce you to this man on guitar. His name is Mr. Wah Wah Watson. Wah Wah. On bass, Paul Jackson.

That's Herbie Hancock from the VSOP series, Columbia 1977. Hang Up Your Hang-Ups. We had the Heath Brothers before that from Live at the Public with their hit For the Public. And we had Michele Petrucciani from his release titled Power of Three with Limbo. And we opened with Andy Bay from his Tuesdays in Chinatown. That's it for the second hour. Hope you can make it for the third hour. Should be interesting. But first, a break with messages from our host stations.

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That's a title cut to a Kenny Barron release that dates back to 1978. Kenny Barron on keyboard, Sonny Fortune on the sax on that, on the alto sax. The percussionist was Rafael Cruz, and Buster Williams was on the bass, and on the drums, Ben Riley. That was Innocence, the title cut for pianist Kenny Barron. This is Gene with this last hour of Cafe Jazz.

That's Steve Grossman on tenor saxophone, with Jan Hammer on the electric piano, and Gene Perla on the electric bass, also acoustic bass on this, and Don Elias on the drums and conga. From the release that's titled Some Shapes to Come, that was Sixth Sense. That's a 1974 release on PM Records. And before that, Ursula Dudziak from a release that's titled Future Talk, Moon Tag. Ursula doing the vocal thing, and then Michael Urbaniak played the violin on that one. We had John Abercrombie on the guitar, and Zbigniew Namyslowski on the sax on that one. That was an Inner City release, dates back to 1979. Ursula Dudziak with the vocal from Future Talk. The cut was titled Moon Tag. And we opened from an album that's on Riverside with something like a 19 late 50s or early 60s release date on the compositions of Miles Davis. And we went with So What, performed by Don Rendell, the Don Rendell Quintet, with Rendell on tenor saxophone and Graham Bond on alto sax, with John Birch on piano and Tony Archer on the bass, along with Phil Canora on drums. Don't know the date on that one. Like I said, Riverside, the compositions of Miles Davis. This is Gene Knight, and you're listening to Cafe Jazz.

That's the B-sharp Jazz Quartet from Compact Disc. That composition is titled Confirmation, and the release is The Go-Round, THAGO-Round, The Go-Round. And before that, from 1972 on CTI Records, Emir Diodato from his release Prelude. We listen to also Sprite Zarathustra, many know it as 2001 Space Odyssey. And the set opened with John Stetched, from his release that's titled Heavens of the 100 Days. That was Urakawa, John Stetched. That's also on CD release. And we'll close this edition of Cafe Jazz with the Stryker Slagle Band. That's Dave Stryker on the guitar with Steve Slagle on the alto and also soprano sax, Jay Henderson on the bass, and Billy Hart on drums. This composition is titled Turning Point. Again, this is a compact disc, too. The title of the disc is Latest Outlook. And until the next time, thanks for listening.

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I'm your host, Douglas Turner, and on this edition of Return to the Source, I'm going to be shining jazz spotlight on the late pianist Randy Weston and the late percussionist Mongo Santa Maria, plus new music from Brian Lynch, the Ben Markley Big Band, and much, much more. Let's keep your dial here on your public radio station. When we come back in the first hour, I'm going to be shining the jazz spotlight on the late pianist, composer, Randy Weston.

back to the first hour of Return to the Source. I'm your host, Douglas Turner. I'm going to be shining the jazz spotlight here in the first hour on the late pianist composer Randy Weston, born on April 6, 1926 in Brooklyn, New York. In fact, he grew up in a neighborhood where his peers included Cecil Payne and Ray Copeland. His father owned and operated a small store in the neighborhood, and there would be a lot of musicians frequenting the store, of course, and the neighborhood, including Miles Davis, Max Roach, Thelonious Monk, and others. And he would meet them at jam sessions and clubs in and around Brooklyn, and this would influence Randy Weston. In fact, this is what made him begin to think about a life in music. He was influenced by piano giants like Art Tatum, Nat Cole, Duke Ellington, and Bud Powell, and his biggest influence, Thelonious Monk. After serving a stint in the Army in 1945, Weston ran his restaurant, in fact his father's restaurant, until turning his piano skills towards the music. He began working professionally with band leaders George Hall and Art Blakey, and later with Bull Moose Jackson, Eddie Cleanhead Vincent, Kenny Dorham, and others. He also began working with his neighborhood peer, Cecil Payne, and all of this was by or before 1954. He would spend time at the Music Inn, an educational retreat in Lenox, Massachusetts. And in 1954, he took a work as a cook during the summer at this retreat, and he played the piano at night. The head of Riverside Records, Orrin Keepnews, heard him and signed him as the first modern musician to record for Riverside Records. And his first recording for the label was a record of Cole Porter standards, but of course later Randy would begin recording his own music. He also began to work with trombonist arranger Melba Liston. In fact, this would begin a long and fruitful musical partnership. He began also to incorporate history lessons and a sense of African-American pride into his music. He also began to be interested in Africa and began also incorporating African influences in his music. He made his first trip performing in Africa in 1961 in Nigeria. He would return again in 1963. We're going to hear some of the music that Randy Weston made early in his career. We're going to start out with music from the 1958 recording called Little Niles, and it's Randy Weston with this composition called Pam's Waltz, Return to the Source.

That's music by our spotlight artist here in the first hour. The late pianist composer Randy Weston. It's from his 1958 recording called Little Niles on United Artists, and we heard his composition Pam's Waltz with Ray Copeland on trumpet, Melba Liston on trombone, Johnny Griffin on the tenor saxophone, Jamil Nasser on bass, and Charlie Persip on the drums. And Randy would return to Africa in 1963. He was then enlisted for a State Department tour of West Africa with his band in 1967. He became so fascinated with African people and culture that he would move to Morocco in 1967. We're going to continue with music by Randy Weston, starting out with something from his 1964 recording called African Cookbook. Here he is with this composition called Portrait of Vivian.

0: Ray Copeland. Ray Copeland, Berkshire Blues. Thank you very much.
1: Pianist Randy Weston, our spotlight artist here in the first hour of Return to the Source, music from the 1966 recording called Monterey 66. We heard Randy Weston on his composition Berkshire Blues with Ray Copeland on trumpet, Cecil Payne on baritone sax, Bill Wood on bass, Lenny McBrown on drums, and Big Black on the congas. We started out the set with music from his 1964 recording, African Cookbook, and we heard his composition Portrait of Vivian, featured Booker Irvin on tenor saxophone, Ray Copeland on trumpet, Vishnu Wood on bass, Lenny McBrown on drums, and Big Black once again on congas. Of course, Booker Irvin was also featured on the recording Monterey 66. And later, Randy Weston moved to Tangier, and he was there that he opened the club called African Rhythms Club in 1969. In fact, it was while he was in Morocco that he first began to interact extensively with African musicians. He would return to the U.S. in 1972, moving back to Brooklyn, and in 1974 he made a recording with CTI Records called Blue Moses. We're going to hear a selection from that. It's Randy Weston with his composition Ifrani, on Return to the Source.

Our spotlight artist here in the first hour, late pianist composer Randy Weston, music from his 1972 recording on CTI Records called Blue Moses, and we heard his composition Ephrani, featured Freddie Hubbard on trumpet, Grover Washington Jr. on tenor saxophone, Hubert Laws on flute, Ron Carter on bass, Billy Cobham on the drums, and an orchestra arranged by Don Sobieski. And in while returning to the United States, Randy Weston put together a new band that included trombonist Benny Powell and his longtime musical director, saxophonist Talib Kibwe, or also as he was known, TK Blue. And during the 80s, he produced a stunning series of recordings released in the U.S. by the Verve and Antilles label, often including the superb arrangements of Melba Liston, with whom he formed a Ellington Strayhorn-like partnership until she passed away in 1999. We're going to hear some of that music in this set. In fact, we're going to start out with music from his 1992 recording called The Spirits of Our Ancestors on Antilles Records. It's a composition by Randy Weston, The Call on Return to the Source.

That's our spotlight artist here in the first hour of Return to the Source, the late pianist, composer Randy Weston. Music from his 1995 recording featuring him with his group African Rhythms, the album called Saga. And we heard his composition Saucer Eyes with Talib Kibwe on alto sax, Billy Harper on the tenor, Benny Powell on trombone, Alex Blake on bass, Billy Higgins on the drums, and Neil Clark on percussion. Before that, we heard music from the 1993 recording called Volcano Blues, and it featured Randy Weston with arrangements by his good friend Melba Liston. We heard his composition Sad Beauty Blues with Wallace Roney featured on trumpet. We started out the set with music from the 1992 recording called The Spirit of Our Ancestors, and of course we heard the Randy Weston composition The Call. That one featured Idris Suleiman on trumpet. And in 2001, Randy Weston was named an American Jazz Master by the National Endowment for the Arts. In 2006, he was awarded an honorary doctorate degree from Brooklyn College. And in May of 2012, both Colby College and the New England Conservatory awarded him honorary doctorates. In 2009, he was honored with an All-Star Giants of Jazz concert, and in 2011, he was awarded a Guggenheim Fellowship. Also that year, he was honored by the King of Morocco for his lifelong engagement with Morocco and his deep commitment to bringing the music of Morocco to the attention of the Western world. And also in 2011, he was honored by the Congressional Black Caucus during their 40th annual legislative conference. In October of 2010, Duke University Press published his memoirs, African Rhythms, the autobiography of Randy Weston, arranged by Willard Jenkins. And in 2016, Weston was voted into the Downbeat Magazine Hall of Fame, and he passed away on September 1st, 2018, at the age of 92, and he continued performing almost up until that time. We're going to conclude our spotlight on Randy Weston with music from his 2010 recording called The Storyteller. Here he is with his composition, Loose Wig, on Return to the Source.

Music by our spotlight artist, the late pianist composer Randy Weston. It's from his 2010 recording, The Storyteller. Featured him with his African Rhythms Sextet, Vinnie Powell on the trombone, along with TK Blue on saxophone, Alex Blake on bass, Neil Clark and Lewis Nash on drums and percussion, recorded live at Dizzy's Club Coca-Cola. Of course, you're listening to Return to the Source, produced at the studios of WJAB at Alabama A&M University. I'm your host, Douglas Turner, and in hour number two, going to be shining a jazz spotlight on the late percussionist Mongo Santa Maria. So be sure and keep your dial there for that. Return to the Source is brought to you by the African American Public Radio Consortium, NPR Distribution, and the Public Radio Satellite System. Taking us into hour number two, it's music from the latest recording by drummer Ulysses Owens Jr. and his Generation Y band. It's called Around the World with You. This one features him with Anthony Hervey on trumpet, Tyler Bullock on piano, Yasushi Nakamura on bass, Nanami Haruta on trombone, and alto saxophonist Irina Terakubo. In fact, we're going to hear her composition. This one's called Little Girl Power on Return to the Source.

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to the second hour of Return to the Source. I'm your host, Douglas Turner. Here in the second hour, we're going to be shining the jazz spotlight on master percussionist Mongo Santa Maria. In fact, he was born Ramon Santa Maria on April 7, 1922, in Havana, Cuba. He, of course, is one of the top kunga players of all time, and he was from a very poor family in Cuba. In fact, he started on violin, but he switched to drums before dropping out in the seventh grade to work as a mechanic. Inspired by Chano Pozo, he taught himself on the kunga, bongos, and timbales, and in 1940, he became a mailman, but he also played music at night in places like the Tropicana Club in Havana. In 1948, during a three-month leave of absence from the post office, he traveled to Mexico City to accompany a dance troupe. And when that job fell through, he got an opportunity to travel to New York with the dance troupe. And while in New York, he worked with several Latin bands and met and befriended Willie Bobo. After returning to Mexico City and Havana, Santa Maria would move to New York in 1950, and he would make his American debut with Perez Prado. And in 1951, he joined Tito Puente's orchestra, where he played until 1957. During this time, he also recorded with George Shearing, and in 1957, he also recorded with Cal Jader, along with Willie Bobo. Beginning in 1958, he began leading his own records for Fantasy Records, and in 1961, he went out on his own, forming his own Latin dance band. His 1963 recording of Herbie Hancock's Watermelon Man would be a major hit on the pop charts, and following this, he began to shift the focus of his band toward a more soulful and funky variation of Afro-Cuban jazz. And we're going to begin our spotlight on Mongo Santa Maria with music from his 1959 recording that he did for Fantasy Records. In fact, it's probably his most famous composition. This one's called Afro Blue.

Listening to Return to the Source, that's music by our spotlight artist here in the second hour, the late percussionist Mongo Santa Maria. In fact, that was a 1962 recording of the Herbie Hancock composition Watermelon Man, which became a big hit for Mongo. In fact, featured Marty Scheller on trumpet, who would go on to be a longtime member of Mongo's band and arranger and music director. We started out the set with the 1959 recording of the classic Mongo Santa Maria composition Afro Blue. It's from his recording Mongo. And after recording several albums for Riverside and Battle Records, Santa Maria switched to Columbia Records, where between 1964 and 69 he was a major part of what came to be called the Boogaloo Movement, performing cover versions of current hits and creating some very danceable Latin music. We're going to continue with music by Mongo from some of his early recordings on Columbia. In fact, we're going to start out with this 1964 recording, the tune called Black Stockings.

0: listening to Return to the Source. Here in the second hour, we're shining the jazz spotlight on the late master Conguero Mongo Santa Maria. In fact, we just heard music from his 1968 recording on Columbia Records, the album called Soul Bag. Of course, that was the James Brown composition, Cold Sweat, featured Hubert Laws on the tenor saxophone. We started out the set with music from his 1964 recording on Columbia called El Bravo, and we heard him performing the tune called Black Stockings, yeah. And that one featured Marty Scheller on trumpet along with Hubert Laws once again on the tenor saxophone. And in the decades that followed, Mongo would record for several different labels, including Pablo, Roulette, Fania, Concord, Picante, Chesky, and Milestone Records. I'm going to continue with music from Mongo Santa Maria. This is from his 1990 recording on the Concord Picante label, a tune called Home. It's Mongo Santa Maria.
1: Mongo Santa Maria and his band.

That's music by our spotlight artist here in the second hour, Master Conguero, the late Mongo Santa Maria, from his 1993 recording called Mambo Mongo. We heard the tune called Cali, written by and featuring trumpeter Eddie Allen. We started out the set with music from the 1990 recording on the Concord Picante label called Live at Jazz Alley. And we heard Mongo on the tune Home. Of course, he would continue making music into the 90s, and he passed away on February 1st, 2003, at the age of 80. We're going to conclude our spotlight with Mongo Santa Maria with music from some of his later recordings. In fact, starting out with music from the 1995 recording on Milestone Records called Mongo Returns. Here he is with the composition called Song for Maryland on Return to the Source.

That's music by our spotlight artist here in the second hour of Return to the Source, the late percussionist Mongo Santa Maria, back featured with fellow conguero Pucho Sanchez from Sanchez's 1996 recording Kunga Blue, and we heard them performing the Mongo Santa Maria composition Happy Now. We started out the set with music from the 1995 recording on Milestone called Mongo Returns, and we heard them on the tune Song for Maryland, written by and arranged by Marty Scheller. You're listening to Return to the Source. The Great Jazz Continues. It's music from the new recording by bassist Harvey S. This one's called Ghost of Havana.

It's music from bassist Harvey S. from his new recording on Origin Records called Bright Dawn. And we heard his composition Ghost of Havana with Peter Bernstein on guitar, Mickey Hayama on piano, Matt Wilson on the drums. 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I'm your host, Douglas Turner, and in the final hour, you'll hear new music from the Ben Markley Big Band, Brian Lynch, and much, much more. Return to the Source is brought to you by the African American Public Radio Consortium, NPR Distribution, and the Public Radio Satellite System. Taking us into the final hour, it's new music from guitarist Barry Green. His new recording is also on Origin Records, and it's called Giants. Here he is with the tune My One and Only Love.

0: Morehead State University has many points of pride, including the Kraft Academy for Excellence in Science and Mathematics. 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

Welcome back to the final hour of Return to the Source. I'm your host, Douglas Turner. We're going to start this final hour off with new music from trumpeter Brian Lynch. His new recording is called Torchbearers. Here he is with this composition, Kyle's Dilemma.

That's trumpeter Jared Hall with music from his new recording. In fact, we heard the title track, one called Hometown. It's on Origin Records and featured Jared Hall on trumpet, Troy Roberts on tenor sax, Ben Markley on piano, Michael Glenn on bass, and Kyle Swan on the drums. We started out the set with new music from trumpeter Brian Lynch, his new recording called Torchbearers. We heard his composition, Kyle's Dilemma. That one featured Charles McPherson on the alto saxophone, along with Rob Snyderman on piano, Boris Kozlov on bass, Kyle Swan on the drums. The great jazz continues here on Return to the Source. It's new music from pianist Ben Markley and his big band.

pianist Ben Markley and his big band from their new recording Tuesday Morning Feeling on Origin Arts Records. We heard this composition Come On Back with Steve Kovacek on guitar, Gabe Mervin on trumpet, and Will Swindler on the alto saxophone. You're listening to Return to the Source. The Great Jazz continues. It's new music from alto saxophonist Jesse Davis.

That's music from alto saxophonist Jesse Davis. His new recording is called Reflections. It's on Cellar Records. We heard him on his composition Blue Autumn with Spike Wilner on piano, John Weber on bass, Lewis Nash on the drums. Of course, you're listening to Return to the Source. The Great Jazz Continues. It's music from Fuller Sound. That's sisters Tia Fuller on saxophone and Shammy Fuller Royston on piano, their new recording called Dynasty. Here they are with the Horace Silver composition, Summer in Central Park.

That's bassist Nat Reeves with music from his brand new release called Now in Time. It's on Side Door Records, and we heard him on the tune Alice in Wonderland with Orrin Evans on piano, Jeff Tane Watts on the drums. We started off the set with music from the new recording by the Fuller Sound. That's Tia Fuller on saxophone, her sister Shammy Fuller Royston on piano. The new CD is called Dynasty. It's on Cellar Records. We heard them performing the Horace Silver composition, Summer in Central Park. Of course, you've been listening to Return to the Source here on your public radio station. We're going to play one more before we get out of it from the new recording by pianist Billy Childs. It's on Mac Avenue Records. It's called Triumvirate. Here he is with his composition. This one's called Carefree.

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It's just the way it is. 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
2: Hello, welcome to the newsroom from the BBC World Service. I'm Ankur Desai. Chinese state media say more than 90 people have died in an explosion in a coal mine.
3: 5月22日19:29, Shanxi Changzhi市庆元县.
2: A massive rescue operation is underway where the blast happened. Elsewhere, the latest from Africa, as more cases of the Ebola virus have been confirmed in Uganda. And tennis trailblazer Billie Jean King goes back to school.
4: It is a privilege for me to be here as a member of your graduating class. Yeah, baby! Only 61 years!
2: And...
5: Dear Jillian, mission not completed. Enclosed is the letter I tried to send to you.
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7: Dear Jillian, it's been many years since I've written a letter by hand.
2: We tell you why a woman asked everyone in Denmark to send her a letter. Plenty more to come after this update.
8: BBC News with Govinda Gill. The number of people killed in a gas explosion at a coal mine in China has reached at least 90. A massive rescue operation is underway at the site in northern Shanxi province. Stephen McDonnell reports from Beijing.
9: When a large explosion hit the Liu Shenyu coal mine, 247 workers were on duty underground. Following the mass casualties which followed, China's leader Xi Jinping has called for no effort to be spared to treat the injured and search for survivors. The cause of what appears to have been a gas explosion has not yet been revealed. In the early 2000s, China's coal mining industry experienced deadly accidents routinely, but in recent years, safety standards have been tightened. However, according to state media, this latest incident has already led to the detention of officials operating the Liu Shenyu mine.
8: Uganda's health ministry has confirmed 3 new Ebola cases, bringing the total to 5. A rare species of the Ebola virus is believed to have killed more than 170 people in neighboring Democratic Republic of the Congo. From Nairobi, Richard Kugoe has more details on the new Uganda cases.
10: 2 of them are linked to the very first case in the country. The third one was a Congolese national who had just crossed over from the border in Uganda just before the enforced restrictions in terms of movements of population. For the other countries that do border the Democratic Republic of Congo, including Rwanda, Tanzania and South Sudan, we have seen increased surveillance and also restrictions based for any person who has been within the Democratic Republic of Congo territory for the past 30 days. They're not allowed to transit or to cross over into those countries.
8: The U.S. Secretary of State Marco Rubio is in the Indian capital, Delhi, where he'll meet Prime Minister Narendra Modi for talks. India has been badly affected by the disruption to energy imports due to America's war with Iran. From Delhi, here's Azadeh Moshiri.
11: Energy is likely to be one of the main points of discussion, but the meetings come as the relationship between Washington and Delhi is particularly strained. While Pakistan has seen its own relationship with the White House grow and is now a key mediator in the U.S.-Israel war on Iran, Delhi has been dealt multiple tariff threats from Mr. Trump. And with an energy crisis engulfing the region because of the closure of the Strait of Hormuz, Mr. Rubio has signaled there is potential to cooperate, saying the United States is keen to sell as much energy as India is willing to buy.
8: A 69-year-old woman with terminal cancer in Uruguay has become the first person in the country to die by euthanasia. In October, Uruguay became the first country in Latin America to legalize assisted dying. World News from the BBC. Turkish intelligence agents say they've arrested 10 suspected members of the Islamic State group in Syria. One of the men detained during the joint operation is accused of links to an attack on Ankara's main railway station 11 years ago, which killed more than 100 people. All 10 suspects are said to be Turkish citizens. The BBC's been told that the British government is proposing a radical reset of its post-Brexit relationship with the European Union. UK officials have apparently suggested a single market for trade in all goods with the EU as part of its next phase of talks, a significantly more ambitious proposal than publicly stated. Our political correspondent Shelley Phelps has more.
3: A single market for goods is the idea that seems to have been pitched by UK officials. We understand it would have involved frictionless trade within the EU and the UK single market, and that it would have been for all goods. The government, though, has not confirmed any specifics on this. It says that a number of options have been put to the EU and that conversations are ongoing. The kind of indication or the suggestions seem to be that the EU were saying, well, that's not going to work for the UK because you've got these red lines around freedom of movement.
8: Police in Russia have conducted regular raids on music bars and nightclubs as part of a practice which critics say is aimed against freedom of expression. Punters told the BBC they were threatened with guns and pressured to join the Russian army. Over the past year, it's estimated at least 21 events have been raided. A British Olympic medal-winning rower has been testing a rowing machine in space-like conditions. It's designed to help astronauts counter the effects zero gravity has on their bodies during long space missions. Matthew Wells is working with British engineers who are developing a multi-gym for space. That's the latest world news from the BBC.
2: Hello, you're listening to the newsroom from the BBC World Service with me, Ankur Desai. Welcome to the programme. Accidents in China's mines are not uncommon, despite a tightening of safety standards in recent years. But a massive gas explosion in a mine in northern China appears to be one of the deadliest in the past decade. So far, at least 90 people are reported to have died, with over 100 being treated for injuries.
12: 5月22日19:29，山西长治市庆元县山西通州集团刘神运煤业有限公司。That's
2: Chinese state television reporting the news. They say Chinese President Xi Jinping has called for no effort to be spared in treating the injured and searching for survivors, as well as finding out what caused the blast and holding anyone responsible to account. Hundreds of rescuers are still at the site of the Liushenxi coal mine in Shanxi province. 247 workers were reportedly on duty at the time of the incident. The state news agency says most of them were brought to the surface, but 9 are still missing. Let's get more then from our correspondent in the region, Jonathan Head. Jonathan, if you could just bring us up to speed with the latest at the moment, please.
13: Well, exactly as you just said, very large number of rescuers on site. Pretty much most people seem to be accounted for. With the report of these 90 dead, more than 150 were brought up from the mine after the incident. Now, we're not entirely sure what the incident was. State media is reporting an explosion. Miners at the scene said they did not hear an explosion. The alert came when carbon monoxide levels went up very high, which can be as a result of an explosion or a fire. One miner also reported smelling sulfur, which might suggest other toxic gases were released. But of those who were brought up to the surface, 123 were sent to hospital. Some of those were in serious condition, though many have now been sent home. So it is a very small number of miners who are still unaccounted for. There have been teams of rescuers, I mean, something like 800 people at the site since late last night and through the night and this morning, trying to rescue those if they survive, otherwise retrieve their bodies. And then beyond that, of course, I assume they will start investigating. I mean, they've already detained some executives from the company. It's a privately owned coal mine in relation to the accident. And Xi Jinping did warn that lessons must be learnt. There hasn't been an accident this serious for 16 years, and so it is a bit of a blight considering the improvements that have been made over the past decade or so in the safety record of the mining industry.
2: Yes, I wanted to just touch on that, Jonathan. Well, what steps have China taken in the past? Because the track record previously wasn't great, and this accident suggests that maybe some of the measures haven't worked. But like you say, it hasn't. There hasn't been an incident like this for quite some time.
13: There always are incidents in Chinese coal mines. I mean, it's hard to know whether they're significantly worse than the rest of the world. I mean, we talk about dozens or even sometimes, you know, 100 or 200 in recent years in terms of fatalities every year. But that's a huge improvement over 5,000, 6,000, 7,000, which is what you typically saw 20 years ago every year in China. But the country is still very dependent on coal. I mean, most people, you know, what they know of China is its incredible technological advances in energy and clean energy, but it still needs coal for more than half of its energy needs. So it's a huge industry. This particular company, Shanxi Tongzhu Coal Group, which owns the mine, has been cited for serious safety lapses in recent reports. And I suspect that's one area the authorities will look to see whether enough was done to prevent this accident.
2: Okay, Jonathan, appreciate your time. Correspondent Jonathan Head there reporting. The Ebola outbreak in the Democratic Republic of Congo continues to be of great concern. On Friday, the World Health Organization raised the risk the disease poses inside the country as very high, although the global risk remains low. And more cases have now been confirmed in Uganda. As yet, there is no proven vaccine for this particular disease. Greg Rahm is the DRC's country director of Save the Children. He's just returned from visiting Ituri province, one of the areas most affected.
12: The situation in Ituri province in Bunia is very serious. Not only do we have more than 170 deaths and over 700 cases, but each of those cases will have been in contact with now thousands of people who are at risk of contracting Ebola. So it is a serious situation and time is of the essence. The most important thing right now to do is to get messages out to everybody to break through all the rumors and help people understand how to stay safe, what to do if they have a fever and think they might have Ebola or another disease, which could be treated differently, and to set up really proper infection prevention and control in health clinics, in the community, so that people can stay safe. We need to act now. We need to get resources in. We need to get protective gear for health workers, for community workers, disinfectant. And we need people to channel their fear into action that will actually slow the spread.
2: Our Africa correspondent, Richard Kagoi, joins us now from Nairobi. Richard, just bring us up to speed then with the latest. The number of cases in the DRC seem to be rising, and there seems to be a spread of the disease in the region too.
14: Yes, in the Democratic Republic of Congo, the health authorities there have said that the confirmed cases of deaths are 83. Those are suspected would be about 177, and about 750 suspected cases of people who had been exposed. In neighboring Uganda, the Ministry of Health has just released an update saying that three new cases have been confirmed, so bringing the total to five. But they say that this was basically as a result of information that really helped them in terms of contact tracing. So it's largely a major concern that the outbreak is faster spreading, because it was difficult to really quite comprehend how fast and how far this outbreak has gone. We've also had cases being confirmed in rebel held territory in the DRC, which is in North Kivu and South Kivu, bordering Rwanda, Burundi and Tanzania as well.
2: And Richard, it's exacerbated by the fact that there are multiple conflicts occurring in the DRC and millions of people are already in desperate need of humanitarian assistance.
14: Absolutely, and actually that's one of the issues that has been raised, especially by medical workers and humanitarian organizations. They say currently, because the provinces that have been affected by this outbreak have also been contending with armed conflict. So it's difficult to reach and to trace cases, and even to reach to patients, especially within very remote or rural communities, because of the prevalent security situation there. But then again, also we've had lots of people, I mean, you're talking about thousands of people who have been displaced by conflicts, because you've got many, many militia groups that operate in that part of the DRC. So then it's difficult, because a lot of them don't quite have access to food. And so that's why they're looking for medicine. And that's why the appeal has been coming from aid organizations.
2: Okay, Richard, thank you for your time. We'll leave it there. Our Africa correspondent, Richard Kagoi, joining us from Nairobi. Well, despite the risk the disease poses in the DRC, people in the capital of Kinshasa seem to be continuing their lives as normal, as Emery Makumeno explains.
15: Here in Kinshasa, daily life appears largely unchanged despite the Ebola outbreak unfolding hundreds of kilometers away in the east of the country. Most residents I spoke to are aware of the virus spreading in Ituri and North Kivu provinces, but dozens of confirmed cases have been reported. In South Kivu near the Burundian border, M22 rebels have also notified a suspected death. Yet in Kinshasa, buses remained packed, handshakes are exchanged freely, and commuters scramble to catch rides as usual. Ituri, the epicenter of the outbreak and the province with the highest number of deaths, lies 1,700 kilometers from the capital. Even so, concern lingers here largely because direct flights continue to link the affected region with Kinshasa. Health authorities insist that restricting movement during outbreaks is not recommended, and so such measures haven't been introduced. With a population of at least 17 million, many Kinshasa residents say that they trust the authorities to prevent the Budubungo strain of the virus from reaching the capital here.
2: Emery Makumeno in Kinshasa. You're listening to the newsroom from the BBC World Service. Iran and Gaza may have dominated the headlines over the past 6 months, but the Russia-Ukraine war has continued to escalate. And with Donald Trump distracted by the Middle East and Cuba, the possibility of fruitful U.S. coordinated peace talks between Kyiv and Moscow now seems a far-off prospect. In fact, both sides have stepped up their attacks over recent months. On Friday, a Ukrainian drone strike on a building in Russian-occupied Ukraine killed 10 people. Ukraine's military said it had hit a Russian drone command unit. Vladimir Putin has rebutted this, saying the strike hit a student dormitory.
16: I would like to emphasize this is important. There are no military facilities, special services facilities, or related facilities near the accommodation. So there is no reason to suggest that the missiles hit the building as a result of our air defense or electronic warfare systems.
2: President Putin says he'll consider options for retaliation and has accused Ukraine of terrorism. Our Europe editor, Katia Adler, spoke to the Ukrainian MP, Lesia Vasilenko, about these accusations.
17: Ukrainian soldiers have not been known to breach international humanitarian law. And if such breaches ever occurred, Ukraine would take measures. We pride ourselves and our military prides itself that we are saving human lives, be it the lives of our soldiers who are sent into battle or the lives of civilians for whom we are fighting, especially the lives of civilians on our own land that is being under occupation by Russia. The facility, which is said to be a dormitory, remains to be investigated, and if Russia was letting independent investigators and the Red Cross and the likes into their territories, things would be much easier. But what I can say for certain is that many of the buildings which were once hospitals, education facilities, schools, kindergartens, student dormitories, they are no longer serving that purpose, as Russia usually repurposes such buildings to house their own military or to launch military operations from.
18: Why target occupied eastern Ukraine, though, with the risks involved? I mean, Ukraine has been increasingly targeting sites deep inside Russia, including energy installations. But again, why eastern Ukraine?
17: Like Crimea, Russia is using many sites in eastern Ukraine to launch attacks onto Ukrainian troops and receive military gains as a result of that. So Ukrainian military tactics, they are a combination of both deep strikes inside of Russia to incapacitate Russia's war machine and Russia's war economy, but it's also the mid-range and the immediate strikes which are needed to push back Russia and push Russia out from our own territory.
2: Ukrainian MP Lesia Vasilenko. NASA's Artemis space program put lunar missions back in the headlines last month with the first manned flight around the moon for more than 50 years. A key part of the program, when astronauts eventually return to the lunar surface, is expected to involve Elon Musk's company SpaceX. It's just completed a highly anticipated test flight of its redesigned Starship rocket, which NASA also hopes to use in future missions to the moon. The new version is the biggest yet. A planned launch on Thursday was postponed because of last-minute technical issues. From Washington, Joel Gunter reports.
19: At more than 40 stories tall, SpaceX's Starship is the largest and most powerful rocket in history. Last night, the latest iteration of the spacecraft blasted off from a new launch pad in South Texas, powered by 33 of the company's Raptor engines.
20: 5, 4, 3, ignition.
19: Once in space, Starship opened its payload doors and deployed 20 dummy satellites before making re-entry and, just over an hour after launch, splashing down in a landing zone in the Indian Ocean. Both stages of the rocket suffered engine failures, but the test flight was largely successful, a result that will likely boost confidence both for investors, ahead of a planned public offering next month, and for NASA, which intends to use the Starship vehicle in future missions to the moon.
2: Joel Gunter reporting. Now to the end of an American broadcasting era. CBS News Radio was launched almost a century ago as the precursor to today's CBS News Network. In the 1930s and 40s, families would gather round their radio sets to hear President Roosevelt delivering what were known as his fireside chats. And during the Second World War, the network's London-based correspondent Edward Murrow brought the horror of the Blitz to American homes. But on Friday, CBS News Radio signed off for the last time. To mark the occasion, we got the thoughts of 95-year-old Marvin Kalb and Brooke Byers, the granddaughter of one of CBS's founders, William Paley.
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23: Western diplomats believe that the Khrushchev proposal today...
24: I was hired by Murrow in the spring of 1957. Murrow called me and asked if I would come down to New York and chat with him, which I did, and at the end of which he said, hey, how would you like to join CBS?
21: This is Edward Murrow speaking from Vienna. It's now nearly 2:30 in the morning, and Herr Hitler has not yet arrived. No one seems to know just when he will get here, but most people expect him sometime after 10 o'clock tomorrow morning.
24: They came up with this idea that you could have a guy broadcasting from Vienna, from Moscow, from London, from Paris, put one behind the other, put it all together, and you have what is today global news coverage. And Murrow started it at CBS in the late 1930s.
22: Radio was part of who my grandfather was. There was this ubiquitous presence of televisions every time we visited. He had in his bedroom maybe 3 or 6 televisions, different stations. But for me, there's something soothing about radio.
24: There are two families rising now that will very soon dominate the news in the United States. One is the Murdoch family, led by Fox News, and the other is the Ellison family, led by the combination of CBS and CNN. Both of these empires, to a degree, bow down before the wishes of the White House. And so the concept of a free press is still there, but there's a fear about time, how much longer, what is happening. Do we have to be afraid of saying something? That exists today.
21: So many broadcasts, so little time to remember them. Let us salute the words that, because time cannot be expanded, were not spoken again on this broadcast today. As the electric current dies and the microphones grow cold, as the lights are switched off.
25: Good night and good luck.
2: CBS News veteran Marvin Kalb and Brooke Byers, the granddaughter of CBS founder William Paley. Billie Jean King will leave a legacy as one of the most influential figures in sporting history. She's one of the greatest tennis players of all time, having won 12 Grand Slam singles titles, another 16 doubles, and 11 mixed doubles titles. Not only that, she's also been at the forefront of campaigning for equality on and off the court. But throughout her long, illustrious career, one prize has always eluded her, a university degree. Until now.
0: It is a privilege for me to be here as a member of your graduating class. Yeah, baby! Only 61 years!
2: This week, at the age of 82, Billie Jean King received a Bachelor of Honors in History from California State University, Los Angeles, the course she left more than six decades ago to pursue her career in tennis. She told the BBC just why it took her so long.
0: I had to quit college and not finish because that was my one opportunity to become number one in the world. And that's always a dream I'd had since I was 10. I always wanted to be number one since I first picked up a racket. And so I accomplished that, but in the back of my mind, I kept thinking, you know, I haven't finished college. I should finish. It's been on my mind ever since I left school back in 64 or 5. So it's taken 61 years. Everybody's teasing me. And I want people to know that it's never too late, usually, if you can still think, you know. I'm going to definitely take music lessons again because piano was my first love and didn't quite have as much ability in that as I did in sports. So, but I want to go back and start taking music lessons, I think. I'm thinking about that. And then just so many things I want to get done before I'm out of here. It's what you do with your life now and tomorrow. Come on, everybody out there and listening, just go for it. Just believe in yourself, you know. You can do it.
2: The iconic Billie Jean King. Finally, to the story of a woman who invited the whole of Denmark to revisit the lost art of letter writing by asking them to send her a letter. British artist Gillian Taylor pursued this ambitious project after the Danish Postal Service announced it was stopping letter deliveries at the end of last year. Branka Lester de Sar has been finding out.
1: Dear Gillian.
4: Kære Gillian.
5: 2 November 2000.
6: When Gillian Taylor, an artist from England, heard about the decision by Denmark's state-run postal system, she had an idea.
4: I asked people in Denmark to write me a letter, to send me their last letter probably ever. Somebody wrote me some wonderful memories of receiving letters. When she was a child, her aunt would send letters from Norway and her mum would read the letters out to the family.
6: People in Denmark are still able to send letters using a private delivery company, but they have to go to a shop or pay extra to have them collected. It's the end of a more than 400-year-old tradition.
25: Kære Danmark, så er det her.
6: PostNord explained that there had been a 90% decline in sending letters since the start of the century, so there wasn't enough demand. But Gillian knew that many people would see this as the end of an era.
4: I wanted to mark this momentous time because I think the end of a national postal service delivering letters is a big thing.
6: Gillian made copies of all the letters she received and then transformed them into paper daisies, the national flower of Denmark. Now, these paper daisies are part of an exhibition named The Last Post in the southwest of England. Although the installation marks an ending of sorts, Gillian wanted it to leave visitors feeling hopeful.
4: The daisies also are sort of symbol of hope, so I felt that I was kind of offering or hoping for some kind of optimistic note.
6: Gillian also asked people to record themselves reading their letters.
26: Tak for den fantastiske brevkunst I dig.
27: Til den ukendte læser. Det at skulle skrive dette brev har fået minderne frem.
6: The composer Laura Reed used those recordings to make music that features alongside the installation.
27: Minder om brevene fra en af mine mostre I Norge. Før jeg kunne læse, kendte jeg håndskriften.
6: Gillian believes that the end of the service in Denmark made people think about letters and what we lose when we can't send or receive them. She hopes her exhibition can encourage people to pick up a pen and write.
4: We don't always make time to send things, so I think if the exhibition reminds people how nice that is and prompts them to put something in the post, then that would be great.
28: Kind regards, Karen, and many greetings from Jørn.
27: De bedste hilsner, Heidi.
1: Have a wonderful 2026, Espen.
2: 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From myself, Ankur Desai, and from the rest of the team, do enjoy the rest of your day.
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8: Coming up on The Fifth Floor with me, Farinak Amidi, a new AI video trend has taken over Russian social media.
9: There's a very popular genre in which female appears with a pair of angel wings behind her husband, who's dressed in military uniform, who's a soldier, and she then proceeds to enfold him with those wings, trying to protect him.
8: We look into who is making this content and why they've become popular with families of soldiers.
10: BBC News with Tom Sanders. In China, the number of people killed in a gas explosion at a coal mine in Shanxi province has reached at least 90. A massive rescue operation is underway. Uganda's health ministry has confirmed 3 new Ebola cases, bringing the total number to 5. Officials say 2 of the new patients, a driver and a health worker, had contact with the country's first confirmed case. The third is a Congolese woman who travelled into Uganda earlier this month. The US Secretary of State Marco Rubio is in the Indian capital Delhi, where he'll meet Prime Minister Narendra Modi for talks. India has been badly affected by the disruption to energy imports due to America's war with Iran. President Zelensky says Ukraine's security service has destroyed a Russian chemicals plant in the Perm region. He's posted video purporting to show smoke at the Metafrax plant in Gubaka, but not, it seems, extensive damage. Turkish intelligence agents say they've arrested 10 suspected members of the Islamic State group in Syria. One of the men detained is accused of links to an attack on Ankara's main railway station 11 years ago, which killed more than 100 people. The BBC has been told that the British government is proposing a radical reset of its post-Brexit relationship with the European Union. UK officials have apparently suggested a single market for trade in all goods with the EU as part of its next phase of talks. It's a significantly more ambitious proposal than publicly stated. The mother of 2 French boys found abandoned by the side of a road in Portugal is being questioned in court alongside her partner. The children, aged 4 and 5, were rescued by a passing driver on Tuesday. They'd reportedly been blindfolded by the adults, who told them they were playing a game before leaving them. BBC News.
8: Welcome to the documentary from the BBC World Service.
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8: This is The Fifth Floor, at the heart of global storytelling with BBC journalists from all around the world. I'm your host, Farinak Amidi. A video on Russian social media shows a man in Russian military uniform at the bottom of a staircase, surrounded by clouds and angels. He waves at the camera, turns around, and walks up the stairs. It's a video made by artificial intelligence, and it's part of a trend that has recently hit Russian social media, where people, usually the family members of Russian soldiers, pay to get personalized AI videos made featuring their loved ones who are in the army. It caught the eye of Lisa Vogt of BBC Russian, and she joined me to tell me more about it.
9: Ever since Russia invaded Ukraine, I've been following many family members of Russian soldiers fighting in Ukraine because it's a very interesting group. Some people even call this group a new middle class in Russia, and I, you know, started following maybe 10, 15 bloggers, mostly women married to Russian soldiers. And then, you know, as you know, it's usually the case with Instagrams, the algorithms, they do the rest for you. Yeah. And then I started seeing those videos. At first, they were mostly videos that you would describe as digital resurrection, where this reel or like a picture would feature a soldier who died fighting in Ukraine with the Russian army, and their relatives would mourn this person. And obviously it shocked me because it is very disturbing sometimes to see something like this. And then I realized that it's just a small sort of like subgenre of this huge genre of those AI videos. And very often they feature soldiers who are still alive, they're fighting in Ukraine, and there are many different variations of

0: trying to protect him, which I think is very striking. There are other videos that personally struck me, the ones in which the ghostly apparition of a fallen soldier embraces his family from the sky, from the heavens, which is really popular. Another popular variety depicts a service member riding on a carousel, first as a little kid who's wondering what's going to become of him when he grows up. And then the next frame showing him being dressed in military fatigue, saying, "You're going to become a hero." Grief, obviously, is one of the most common topics. And in terms of like how it's done, you send someone a picture of your husband or your father, and using this picture, they produce this video. But as I said, often those videos, they feature someone who's still alive. And then you'd have something that is advertised on Russian social media as a family photo shoot where this person, the soldier, is just there with his wife or parents or children. And usually the sentiment behind this is that, you know, because of the war, this family can't be together for Christmas, for New Year's, for example, but you can use AI to make it happen.
1: So they create kind of like an alternative reality.
0: Every once in a while, you come across like a very complicated video, which, yes, follows a pattern of creating an alternative reality where, for instance, the war has somehow ended and, for instance, a woman posting this, she's walking down the street with a stroller and suddenly bumps into her husband, who's back because the war has ended.
1: When the videos are posted on social media, people most probably are commenting on it. What kind of comments do you see?
0: It really varies because, like, one thing I also got to add, the like something that's very common, you know, like for those very different videos, is that Russian soldiers are always shown as heroes. And Ukraine isn't necessarily mentioned every time, so sometimes it's even hard to say where they are. Why are they fighting? What are they fighting for? But again, always a common theme of them being heroes, defending their homeland, protecting their families who are missing them, right? And very often you come across comments coming from Ukrainians who are shocked to see something like this. And people arguing, you'll see Ukrainian users saying, "Well, I'm happy that this person is dead. He deserved it. He came to our country and killed our children." And obviously then a person who posted this video featuring her family member gets incredibly upset and people start arguing. But very often you see comments from people who are in the same position, whose family members fighting with the Russian army in Ukraine, and then they, you know, try to sympathize. Very often you come across comments of people saying, "Oh my God, how do I make a video like this about my father, about my brother, about my husband?"
1: And so people, basically, these are the family members of the soldiers. They ordered these videos to AI artists or producers.
0: Yes, that's right. So very often people, if they want to do something like this, they have to buy it on the internet. And the prices, they vary. It can be less than £10, can be more than 100, depending on how difficult and, you know, complicated the video. And of course, the quality, because the quality also, you know, varies. You know how it is with AI, because sometimes it's even hard to tell the reality from something being created by AI. And sometimes it's very obvious that it is AI. But I think what I found really interesting, that many of these artists selling those videos, offering their services, are also family members of soldiers fighting in Ukraine. So, and for our piece for the BBC Russian service, me and my colleagues, we talked to some of these artists, and many of them are women married to Russian soldiers fighting in Ukraine, some still alive, some missing in action. And I think they really understand the demand and emotions that these other family members are feeling.
1: And did your algorithms on social media actually take you to posts, similar posts from Ukrainians as well?
0: No, and I thought that was very interesting. I don't think I have a clear explanation for that. But at the same time,

0: scroll through, you know, Ukrainian feed on Instagram or TikTok, you do see death, funerals, people mourning their relatives, people missing their relatives, but it's not AI. And I thought, that's just my feeling, that maybe in Ukraine, people, they prefer to live in this reality, and they have to face death, shelling, Russian strikes every day. For them, it's not just an artificial concept. Whereas in Russia, many of those people, they live very far away from the front line. They watch Russian TV, where obviously they're, you know, you have this conversation about the war in Ukraine constantly, but not necessarily about the cost of this war, not necessarily about what it is to lose someone you love. You don't see, you know, funerals in this like public space. And I thought that maybe some of these women, they just feel lonely when, you know, their family members die and they don't know how to process these feelings. And this is why they turn to these AI videos. But this is just my guess, of course. It's impossible to know. We asked some of the people who bought those videos, specifically those digital resurrection videos, if it helped them. And most of them said, no, it didn't.
1: And Lisa, when you look at these videos, does it tell you anything about how people in Russia feel about the war at the moment?
0: Yes, I think so, because I think some of those videos, you can even interpret them as a quiet protest against the war, right? When you create a video saying, I wish this war would just end and my husband, you know, would come back to me, you're not exactly saying anything against the war. You're not criticizing it, but you're, you know, making it very obvious that you want it to end, which some people in Russia would interpret as a protest against the war, but it's impossible to know, of course. At the same time, as I said, those videos, they give you a feeling that most of these people, they don't really want to think about what their husbands or fathers or brothers are doing in Ukraine, that they're, you know, taking part in this invasion of another country where people are dying every day. This is the kind of narrative that you won't see in those videos, which I also think tells you a lot.
1: Thank you, Lisa Focht of BBC Russian. You're listening to the documentary from the BBC World Service. This is The Fifth Floor, and I'm Farna Khamidi. A documentary about deforestation in the West Papua region has attracted criticism from Indonesia's army. Through Indonesia's state-owned news agency, the military warned that content that has not gone through an official censorship process may contain unbalanced narratives. Reports suggest the film Pesta Babi, or Pig Feast, has been banned, but the government insists that any cancelled screenings were the result of administrative procedures and not an official ban. The controversy around the film seems to have made Indonesians more eager to find ways to watch it. BBC Indonesian's Lestia Kertopati is with me to explain why. So, Lestia, before getting into whether this film has been banned or not and all the nitty-gritty about it, just tell me what the film is about.
2: Pesta Babi, or what you said, Pig Feast, documents how the tribes in Papua resist palm oil biodiesel and sugarcane bioethanol projects. And alongside their stories, it also depicts the issues of 60 years of Indonesian military operations related to the exploitation of Papuan land.
1: And why the name Pig Feast?
2: Pig Feast itself, it's a tradition, a festival called Atatbon in southern of Papua. This is a sacred tradition, but it's threatened to extinct as it being abandoned by the young generations. The pig feast itself, the ceremony itself, it's believed to give blessings to the market day. Pig in Papua, it's also considered wealth. So that's why they have in this title the importance of this pig feast.
1: Lestia, you mentioned 60 years of separatist resistance and conflict in Papua. Tell me more about that.
2: So Papua is a very wealthy region in Indonesia. They have minerals, you know, big forests, and there's a lot of mining activities that could be potentially taken from the land. But in Papua, there's a lot of customary lands that collided with all these mineral resources. A customary territory, usually it's owned by a tribe and passed through generation, but usually they don't have official documentation, the government documentation. So there's no land certificate whatsoever, but it's been recognized as the land of the tribe.
1: So now also West Papua has become the site of what is sometimes called the world's largest forest conversion project, which is basically deforestation, but on a huge scale.
2: It's a huge scale. So all the companies that come to Papua ended in deforestation of the Papua forest that, like I told you before, is tied to the customary land. So people in Papua, their land has been taken, their way of life has been decimated because of this. So usually when the government come into a tribal land and they want to transform the land into a plantation or a farmland, they will try to relocate the indigenous people out of their land to another piece of land. Mm-hmm. And government will try to also give them a new way of life. Usually these tribal groups in Papua have a nomadic way of life, but with the new program from the government, they were quote-unquote forced to be farmers while it's not their way of life. And that's why without the knowledge of being a farmer, you can't really cultivate a land into a fertile farm. So what happened next is the farm that had been set out in Papua usually failed in the end.
1: Listia, what is driving this government program? What is behind this?
2: The government said it's for big farms of like corn, sugarcane, rice field, but Papua is not actually suitable for that kind of crops. Our reports a few years back, mostly the farms that been set out in Papua is failed because Papuan forest is not for farming like in Java or Sumatra. And Papua forest is a very old forest, and it's really hard to grow it back.
1: Mm. And why is the government insisting on creating farmland?
2: Because Java and Sumatra now is already full of farmlands, and therefore the government try to find potentially more farms into another islands in Indonesia. One of them is Papua.
1: Tell me about the impact of deforestation in other parts of Indonesia. What is happening there?
2: Well, aside of land conflicts that happen with the local indigenous people, the deforestation also factors in climate change that happen in Indonesia. So we have longer dry seasons, and when it's in the rainy season, there will be like flooding. Mm-hmm. And there's no forest to hold off the landslides, so more landslides happening.
1: So, Listia, the people in West Papua, they're not happy with this new government program and this deforestation. How are they resisting this program and this
2: policy?
1: They've
2: been resisting for decades. In three regions of southern Papua, they erect more than 1,800 Red Cross, symbolizing their resistance. Mm. The movement, it's called the Red Cross Movement, and the action is carried out by the indigenous people of Auyu community and Muyu as well, Malin Anim and Yei community. They erected this big cross across their land, so people would not come in. Usually, people in Papua, when they see this Red Cross, it's been like you cannot enter.
1: Mm-hmm. So in this whole movement of resistance and the conflict with the government, there has been quite a high number of casualties as well among the tribal people.
2: Yes, that's correct. Unfortunately, the violence that happened in Papua has resulted in a lot of death for the civilians of Papuans. And recently, more than 20 people has died because of the police and military operation in central Papua. And that's raising protests in not only in Papua, but also in other parts of Indonesia, because the military presence there is really, really heavy.
1: Mm-hmm. So the filmmaker, his name is Dandi Laksono?
2: Yes, the director of the film mm-hmm. is Dandi Laksono and Sipri Dale.
1: You actually bought tickets to go watch it. What happened?
2: Yeah, so me and several of my friends, we plan to coming to this private screenings of Pesta Babi, of the Pig Feast, but the venue canceled our schedule because they're afraid that this could cause criticisms mm-hmm. and also intimidation. So that's why it's been canceled. Mm-hmm. We're supposed to have the screening this Saturday.
1: Mm-hmm. So the theater that you wanted to go watch this film, what was their statement? Did they give you a reason for why, an official reason why it was canceled?
2: The venue, it's a public library. So they're afraid there will be intimidations, mm-hmm. not only to the venue, but also to people who come to the screening. So that's why for the safety of everybody, they choose to cancel it.
1: So there is this confusion about whether this film has been officially banned or not.
2: The government doesn't really officially ban this documentary film, but the government said, if you want to see it, then go see it. But in the local community, when we want to see the documentary itself, there's a sudden cancellation, and then there's intimidation. Even for the past few weeks, there have been like more than 20 cancellations happen, also intimidation.
1: When you say intimidation, what do you mean?
2: Like the documentary is about to start, the security of the venue will come and disperse people who want to see it, uh-huh. and they just cancel the movie. One of the cancellation and intimidation that happened is in the University of Mataram. The campus said that the students cannot watch the movie, and they send dozens of security to cancel the movie night.
1: But does the Indonesian government ever officially ban a film?
2: No. There's no official banning.
1: Mm-hmm. Okay. And in the case of this film, Pig Feast, would you say that this intimidation, as you call it, has been successful in deterring people from watching the film?
2: No, in the contrary, actually. Because of, you know,
1: that forbidden fruit that just tastes much sweeter.
2: Because they say the film is banned, people get curious what makes the government so afraid of a film. So they start trying to get links to see the film through backdoor links. Mm-hmm. And yeah, people still see it on the private screenings.
1: Mm-hmm. Okay, thank you very much, Lestia. Thanks to Lestia Kertopati from BBC Indonesian. Golden temples, glistening beaches, and caves filled with Buddhas are all reasons why someone might want to visit Myanmar. But since the military coup in 2021, tourism in the country has dwindled, as insecurity and unpredictability in the country have put people off from traveling there. Incidents of robbery and kidnapping of tourists have been reported in the ancient city of Bagan, one of the most famous tourist hotspots. I spoke to So Win Tan of BBC Burmese to find out more about why this is happening. I first asked him to tell me more about the ancient city.
3: Bagan is an ancient kingdom which existed in central Myanmar from 9th to 13th century. So that time Myanmar kings and people were so rich, then there was a saying that even a widow could donate a temple or a pagoda. Mm-hmm. So the whole central plain is littered with thousands of pagodas and temples. So it became a UNESCO World Heritage Site. It's also a major attraction for tourists, foreign and locals alike. Mm-hmm. But since the military coup in 2021, visit to Myanmar by foreign tourists has dried up. So the locals rely on domestic visitors. So these domestic visitors are now targeted.
1: Okay, they're being kidnapped.
3: Yeah, they're being kidnapped.
1: So tell me, who is doing these kidnappings?
3: So it's really difficult because since a military coup, there are many different groups sprung up opposing the military rule. You know, they hold arms. So there are pockets of those resistant groups across the country. In that Bagan area also, there is a main road which is occupied by the resistant groups. We call PDF, People's Defense Forces. Their main aim is to fight against the military rule. But still, there's an accusation that these PDF groups are involved in stopping the tourists coming to Bagan, and they kidnap them, they ask for ransom, they're making good profit from there, so which in a way affects the local economy, because domestic travelers are quite reluctant now to travel to Bagan. So local people who rely on those visitors, like, you know, the shopkeepers, the roadside sellers, things are very difficult for them these days.
1: So are these kidnappings only for money and ransom, or is there some political motivation behind
3: both,
1: them as well?
3: Okay. Both. Like this one local BDF group admitted to that they do stop people who they suspect they are supporting the military regime, mm-hmm. and they would interrogate them. There were also allegations that regime soldiers were also involved in kidnapping. We don't know. We can't confirm. So recent case, just last week, famous actress and her entourage were traveling that route. The actress kind of stayed behind, so she wasn't kidnapped. But her
1: entourage, actress from Myanmar?
3: From Myanmar, mm-hmm. yes. They were traveling around this route, and they were stopped and taken away by an armed group. So we spoke to that armed group, and they represented, denied that they kidnapped for money. They said they stopped those people, and they asked the actresses not to be part of the regime propaganda.
1: Huh.
3: So they said that they occasionally stop and search their travelers, but they denied that they kidnap people for ransom. But the ransoming is taking place along that route where these groups operate.
1: What happened to the actress and her entourage at the end?
3: They were released eventually, but we don't know whether they had to pay ransom to that group or not. They would not say that openly.
1: And why is Old Bagan a place that is particularly being targeted?
3: One of the reasons is the isolation. Mm-hmm. It's the road is deserted. There are some small villages along the route, but it's quite isolated. So when the lone kind of car traveling, it's become an easy target.
1: And do the authorities acknowledge that there is a problem in that region, and what are they doing about it?
3: They don't really acknowledge. For the regime, I think two reasons is that they are too busy fighting. They are facing resistance by so many armed groups across the country, because there are many places which are lawless, you know. And the other thing is they themselves cannot go after the kidnappers because they are likely to be ambushed or waylaid.
1: Because they're armed anyway.
3: They're armed, yeah, the groups are. Because the local groups know the kind of terrain. So when the soldiers would turn up, then they would disperse. Mm-hmm. They would mingle with the other kind of as villagers. It's really difficult for them to tackle that as of now.
1: Thank you very much. So Win Tan from BBC Burmese. You've been listening to the documentary from the BBC World Service.
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6: The fate of France's former president, Nicolas Sarkozy, is being decided by the Paris Appeals Court. I'm Tristan Redman, and for the documentary on BBC World Service, I'm telling the story of how Sarkozy became the first former French head of state to end up behind bars since the Second World War. Throughout the case, he's always denied any wrongdoing. But there are allegations of a secret pact with a dictator, unexplained meetings between government figures and a known terrorist, and vast amounts of cash.
7: At the very end of the campaign in 2007, it emerged that there was so much of it that they even considered destroying it.
6: This is the story of Sarkozy's rise and demise, and how he went from the Élysée Palace to the notorious La Santé prison, and his quest for redemption and one final comeback. That's the Sarkozy affair after the news.
8: BBC News with Govinda Gill. Reports from the Democratic Republic of the Congo say an Ebola treatment center has been destroyed in a suspected arson attack in Mongwalu in Ituri province. Officials say no one was injured in the incident. Thomas Nardi has more.
9: This is the second attack on an Ebola treatment center, signaling a growing distrust of health workers, some of whom continue to face threats. On Thursday, local community members burned down two tents belonging to Alima, an international humanitarian NGO, as family members and friends attempted to claim the body of an Ebola patient for proper burial in Ruampara in the Ituri province, where the virus has spread to seven health zones.
8: Uganda's health ministry has confirmed three new Ebola cases, bringing the total to five. Officials say two of the new patients, a driver and a health worker, had contact with the country's first confirmed case. The third is a Congolese woman who travelled into Uganda earlier this month with mild symptoms. The number of people killed in a gas explosion at a coal mine in China has reached at least 90. A massive rescue operation is underway at the site in northern Shanxi province. Here's Jonathan Head.
10: There have been teams of rescuers, I mean something like 800 people at the site since late last night, trying to rescue those if they survive, otherwise retrieve their bodies. And then beyond that, of course, I assume they will start investigating. I mean, they've already detained some executives from the company. It's a privately owned coal mine in relation to the accident. Xi Jinping did warn that lessons must be learnt. There hasn't been an accident this serious for 16 years.
8: The US Secretary of State Marco Rubio has held talks in Delhi with India's Prime Minister Narendra Modi as Washington looks to stabilise relations after ties soured over President Trump's tariff policies. Here's our State Department correspondent Tom Bateman.
11: Mr. Rubio held an hour-long meeting with Prime Minister Narendra Modi. US-India ties have been rocky for at least a year, with President Trump's punitive tariffs for India's purchase of Russian oil and his rapport with the country's arch-rival Pakistan, making India more wary, the US more transactional when it comes to their relationship. But India remains a key partnership for the US. The world's most populous country is vital to trade, jobs and technology for the world's biggest consumer economy, also acting as a counterweight to the rise of China, challenging Washington's dominance.
8: The BBC has been told that the British government is proposing a radical reset of its post-Brexit relationship with the European Union. UK officials have apparently suggested a single market for trade in all goods with the EU as part of its next phase of talks. World News from the BBC. Sudan's army says it shot down a drone that crossed from Ethiopia into its airspace near Ad-Damazin, the capital of Blue Nile State. The area has seen heavy clashes in recent months between the army and the rapid support forces. Tensions with Ethiopia have grown, with Sudan reinforcing troops along the border. Ukraine's President Volodymyr Zelensky says his country's security service has destroyed a Russian chemicals plant in the Perm region. He's posted video purporting to show smoke at the Metafrax plant in Gubaka, but not, it seems, extensive damage. The governor of Perm said an industrial facility had been attacked. The mother of two French boys found abandoned by the side of a road in Portugal is being questioned in court alongside her partner. The children, aged 4 and 5, were rescued by a passing driver on Tuesday. They had reportedly been blindfolded by the adults, who told them they were playing a game before leaving them. The French woman and her partner are being held on suspicion of child abuse, endangerment and abandonment. A British Olympic medal-winning rower, Matthew Wells, has been testing a rowing machine in space-like conditions. It's designed to help astronauts counter the effects of zero gravity as on their bodies during long space missions. Here's Harriet Bradshaw.
12: Astronauts have to work hard against the effects of microgravity to maintain muscle mass and bone density in space. Currently, that means spending at least 2 hours a day exercising. But a British team is trying to find more efficient ways to stay fit in space. They're developing a multi-gym called High Frequency Impulse for Microgravity. Matthew Wells helped test the rowing attachment during a parabolic flight, which allowed him to float for 22-second intervals as the plane manoeuvred to mimic space conditions.
8: BBC News.
6: You're listening to the documentary from the BBC World Service. I'm Tristan Redman, and this is The Sarkozy Affair. Throughout this case, France's former president, Nicolas Sarkozy, has denied any wrongdoing. It's 2005 and we're in Tripoli, the capital of Libya. A French minister is on an official visit.
13: Il y avait un dîner, une soirée à l'ambassade de France.
14: There was a dinner, an evening event at the French embassy.
6: At the dinner, there are 80 guests. There are toasts. This is Libya in the final phase of Muammar Gaddafi's rule. Colonel Gaddafi, the dictator, doesn't know it yet. But within a few years, he'll be deposed and then murdered by a mob. But for now, in our story, he's still in charge.
14: And then some Libyan officials turned up. And they said, there's someone we need you to meet.
6: This is Fabrice Arfi, an investigative journalist with the website Mediapart, who's telling us the story. He says the officials accompany the minister outside to a waiting car. The minister gets in. Later, he'll say he doesn't know at first where the car's taking him or who he's heading to meet.
13: En territoire étranger, viennent prendre un ministre.
6: There's no ambassador nor any diplomats with him. At the embassy, they don't know he's leaving.
13: On l'amène chez Senussi, dans la villa de Senussi.
6: The car arrives at its destination, a villa. The house belongs to a man that the minister shouldn't be meeting, a man who's been convicted in France of terrorism. He's wanted by Interpol. Now, if I told you that after this unexpected meeting, the minister doesn't mention to his boss what's just happened to him, well, you might think it was unusual. Then, if I told you that in the final months of that same year, 2005, a scene like this didn't just happen once, it happened twice. Two separate high-ranking French government officials in surprise, unplanned meetings in Tripoli with the exact same man. A man convicted of terrorism. Well, then you might wonder what was going on. And you wouldn't be alone. Because 20 years later, prosecutors say that these two meetings were the moments a secret pact was forged. A pact between the Libyan government and the entourage of a French presidential hopeful. The individuals involved all say that no such pact ever existed and that they were tricked into these meetings. But the story of these visits to Tripoli and what happened inside those meetings has engulfed part of the French political establishment for two decades. These are alleged to be the central moments of a scandal that goes to the very summit of the French state, all the way to the one-time President of the Republic, Nicolas Sarkozy.
15: Bonjour, mesdames. Je suis Tristan Redman de la BBC.
6: I'm at the grand old courthouse in central Paris. The former president, Nicolas Sarkozy, is about to arrive to appeal his conviction for criminal conspiracy. In 2025, he was sentenced to 5 years in prison for his role in an alleged plot to illegally finance his 2007 presidential election campaign. Sarkozy was acquitted of three other charges, and he still denies any wrongdoing. Now he's back in court, hoping to clear his name entirely.
16: Okay,
17: good. Yeah, good, thanks, good. I'm just at the Palais de Justice now. Sarko, I'm hoping, will arrive at 12:30 or something like that.
6: Sarko, as he's known by almost everyone in France, can still pull a crowd.
18: Libera! Libera!
16: The centre-right politician was elected in 2007 on a mandate to drag the country into the 21st century. To celebrate his victory that night, there was a glittering party on the Champs-Élysées. The most famous figures in France were there, including Sarkozy's friend, the rock star, Johnny Hallyday.
18: C'est un homme d'honneur, c'est un homme qui aime sa famille.
16: Sarkozy's a man of honor, Johnny says. He's a man who loves his family and his friends.
18: Un homme qui aime tout ça ne peut pas trahir son pays.
16: A man, he says, who could never betray his country. And yet, almost 20 years later, Sarkozy is accused of doing precisely that. This is a tale of secret meetings, claims of suitcases of banknotes, witnesses who disappear in mysterious circumstances, and so much cash that the protagonists don't even know what to do with it. They even consider destroying it. Above all, this is a story about where the money came from. French judges and journalists have been trying to solve that puzzle for years. And Nicolas Sarkozy? He says there's zero proof he's ever received any of it or done anything wrong. But the stakes for him are huge. If he doesn't win his appeal, he could spend 10 years behind bars.
19: Il n'y a pas un document, pas une photo, pas un compte, pas une...
20: There are no documents, no photos, no accounts, no proof.
19: Il n'y a que la haine.
20: All there is hate.
16: I've lived and worked in France as a journalist for many years. I covered Sarkozy for 20 of them, and I covered the downfall of Muammar Gaddafi in Libya too. I never could have guessed that the lives of these two men would collide in such a dramatic way. This story is so bonkers that I've always been amazed how few people outside of France have heard any of it. But to understand the full scope of it, you have to go back a long way, all the way to 1989. It starts with an explosion on a plane. It's September 1989. There's a bomb hidden in a suitcase, UTA flight 772 from Brazzaville in Congo to Paris. The bomb goes off somewhere above Niger in the middle of the Sahara Desert. There are 170 passengers on board, 54 of them are French. When the plane disappears, they're all missing. Very soon in Paris, the news is everywhere.
21: Attentat ou accident, le décès d'Ibutea n'a pas encore livré son secret. Il y a très peu de chance.
16: But there's at least one woman in the city who's still oblivious.
22: Très tard, le soir, en rentrant chez moi...
16: Danielle Klein has had a long day. She's had a big success at work, and it's her birthday. So she goes out to celebrate.
22: Au lieu de rentrer chez moi à 8h du soir, je suis rentrée chez moi à 1h du matin.
16: When she gets home, it's late, 1 a.m.
22: J'ai vu que mon répondeur téléphonique clignotait.
16: Danielle sees her answer machine is going crazy.
22: Et j'ai écouté les messages, et là...
16: She listens to the messages. There's one from her mother, then one from her sister, some from her friends.
22: Des copains, en l'espace de 15 secondes,
16: and she knows, in the space of 15 seconds, that her life has changed dramatically.
22: Dramatique, c'était très grave. Mon frère Jean-Pierre...
16: Danielle's brother Jean-Pierre is a 30-year-old actor. His career is just taking off.
22: À Brazzaville.
16: He's been in Brazzaville, in Central Africa, directing a play. But the play's finished, so he decides to fly home early. He wants to see his daughter.
23: My name is Mélanie Houtz-Klein, and I was 4 years old when my father died in the plane crash in 1989.
24: Mélanie, what do you remember about these days when your dad was killed?
23: I just remember when my mom told me that my father died. It's like a picture in my memory. We were sitting on the floor, and she's telling me that my father is dead, and... Sorry. My mom told me that my father was dead and he won't come back. And I remember that he was supposed to take me to a park. And my first question, I think it was, oh, so we won't go to this park. And she told me, plus jamais.
24: Never again.
23: Never again.
16: It takes investigators a while to reach the wreckage. It's in the middle of the Sahara Desert. But once there, they find traces of explosives on the plane. There's a hunt to find who could have placed the bomb. And then they discover evidence that points at Libya and its dictator, Muammar Gaddafi. Neither Danielle nor her niece Melanie, nor the other families of those killed, could know back then that this story would still be making headlines almost 40 years later. Because the Libyan perpetrators of the UTA bombing, who were convicted in absentia by a court in 1999, have been on the run ever since. They still haven't been punished to this day. At the time of the bombing, on the other side of Paris from Danielle, you'd find the bourgeois suburb of Neuilly-sur-Seine. It's one of the wealthiest towns in France. And back then, Nicolas Sarkozy is its young mayor, a rising star waiting for his big break.
0: His rise really began with a very precise, spectacular moment.
16: This is Andrew Hussey, a writer on modern France.
0: Which was in 1993, when he defused a hostage crisis in a school in Neuilly.
16: A man who calls himself the human bomb takes over a nursery school and demands a ransom. He's holding 21 children and their teacher hostage.
1: Une trentaine d'enfants d'une école maternelle de Neuilly-sur-Seine.
16: Terrified parents wait at the school gates. Mayor Sarkozy steps up. He enters the school and he negotiates with the attacker. One by one, over the course of many hours, Sarkozy carries several of the children out in his arms. It's all captured by TV cameras. All the hostages are saved, the attacker is killed by police, and virtually overnight, Sarkozy becomes a national hero. Fast forward to 2005, and Sarkozy is a fixture in government with a powerful job. He's the Interior Minister. And on the right of French politics, Andrew Hussey says, he's inspiring something of a frenzy. Sarkozy has cultivated an image as a law and order tough guy, a straight talker. Particularly when it comes to the banlieue. These are the deprived housing projects outside of French cities where many immigrants live. And in 2005, there's a moment which is part of Sarkozy's political legend. He's visiting a banlieue near Paris.
0: There's been a lot of words to describe the people in the banlieue over the years, and he came up to the Hakai.
16: Roughly translated, racaille means scum.
2: Vous avez assez de cette bande de racaille.
0: Now, it's a very divisive term because racaille is a very, very old word in French. And as with very old words in French, it ends with that I sound like that. And it's quite a powerful insult in French, la racaille.
16: This language infuriated many people in the banlieues, and also many on the French left. But for his base on the conservative right, this was exciting stuff. By the end of the year, Sarkozy is the favorite to win the next presidential election. He knows very well, though, that if you want to be French president, you have to be a player on the world stage, not just at home. Now, he's famous in France, but hardly anyone knows him internationally. And he decides to do something about that. He plans a trip to meet a prominent, headline-grabbing world leader. And to the surprise of many, he chooses Tripoli and the Libyan dictator Muammar Gaddafi. Now, you often hear journalists say that they don't want to become the story. But when it comes to this story, it would be hard to tell it without this journalist.
3: Fabrice Arfi, et je suis co-responsable du service des enquêtes à Mediapart.
16: Fabrice Arfi is an investigative reporter with a French news website called Mediapart.
17: This investigation for you has taken up a significant part of your life. I mean, I remember talking to you about it way back in 2012. Both of us are quite a bit older at this stage. I have a lot less hair.
4: Moi, j'ai de la barbe blanche.
17: Yeah, you have a few grey hairs in the beard.
16: Fabrice has spent 15 years investigating this story, trying to unpick what happened at a series of meetings in Tripoli at the end of 2005. At the epicenter of Fabrice's investigation is the summit between Nicolas Sarkozy and Muammar Gaddafi, the Libyan leader, in October of that year.
13: Il y a un voyage éclair de Nicolas Sarkozy.
16: Sarkozy makes a lightning trip to Tripoli.
13: Officiellement, discuter de la lutte contre le terrorisme.
16: He meets with Gaddafi.
13: Tête à tête avec Muammar Gaddafi.
16: Just the two of them, with translators.
13: Traducteurs.
16: Officially, they're there to discuss terrorism and migration. It's formal and it's short. The context here is crucial. This is all happening a few years after 9/11. Libya's been a pariah state for decades, accused of mounting terrorist attacks around the world, including in Lockerbie in Scotland.
13: Gaddafi comprend qu'il ne peut plus être l'état terroriste.
16: But Gaddafi realizes after 9/11 that if Libya keeps it up as a so-called terrorist state, he could be in trouble. Times have changed. And this meeting with Sarkozy, a prominent minister of a big Western country, is a stepping stone back to respectability. The two men talk, they shake hands, they smile for the cameras, and the meeting wraps up. But here's the thing about these meetings on the world stage. The real business doesn't happen when the leaders meet. The cameras are there, but actually, the big decisions are often made ahead of time. And Fabrice tells us this is exactly what happened for Sarkozy's visit to Libya. A few days earlier, his right-hand man, a man called Claude Guéant, had already been to Tripoli. Claude Guéant is Sarkozy's chief of staff, and he's there to prepare the way for his boss. Except Guéant has some business that's not on the official agenda.
13: Ce qui est secret, c'est que pendant cette visite,
20: what is secret is that during this visit, there is a dinner, and no one from the embassy, the Ministry for Foreign Affairs, President Chirac, no one knows about it.
16: If any of this is sounding familiar, that's because it is. It's the second of the two secret meetings in Tripoli that I mentioned right at the beginning. In the heavily choreographed world of international diplomacy, this is all unusual, because the dinner guest is someone in particular.
13: C'est la rencontre avec le terroriste Abdallah Senoussi.
16: He's called Abdullah Senoussi, and he's the same man we heard about right at the start, a wanted terrorist. So now we have two off-the-books meetings with this same guy, one just before Sarkozy's visit and one soon after. Now, this man, Abdullah Senoussi, is important in Libya. He's Gaddafi's brother-in-law, but he's also someone to avoid if you're on an official government trip. Because 6 years earlier, in 1999, he was convicted in absentia for the murder of 170 people, the passengers of the flight that exploded above the Sahara. And he's also been linked to the Lockerbie bombing in Scotland.
17: If it had become public knowledge at that moment that Claude Guéant, the chef de cabinet of the interior minister, had met with Abdullah Senoussi, what would have likely been the public reaction in France?
13: Si on découvre à l'époque...
20: If it had been discovered at the time that he'd met, behind the back of the French state, a condemned terrorist, a wanted man in France, you can imagine the scandal.
16: I'm in Lyon, it's a couple of years later, 2007, and I'm there to cover a huge American-style campaign rally for candidate Nicolas Sarkozy. In a few weeks, he'll face off against his socialist rival, Ségolène Royal, in the presidential election. At the rally, there are 15,000 people, thousands of French flags. A local paper says the whole event costs 170,000 euros. It's the first time I've seen Sarkozy in the flesh, and I'm struck by how small he is, but also by his strut. He looks just like a guy who knows it's all about to happen for him. And there was someone else there that day too.
5: My name is Christine Lagarde, and I'm currently the president of the European Central Bank based in Frankfurt.
16: I'm talking to Lagarde in her enormous HQ in Germany. Back in 2007, when we were at the same rally in Lyon, she was a junior minister serving alongside Sarkozy in the government. Lagarde tells me that she remembers that day and what it was like being on the campaign trail with Sarkozy.
5: He was a bundle of energy and he was everywhere. Whenever there was an issue, anything, he was on site almost instantly. I mean, it was funny because sometimes you would think, okay, he's going to be there. But he had been there 5 minutes before and 2 hours later he was somewhere else.
16: What was Nicolas Sarkozy offering French voters at that stage?
5: He's a character, you know, bigger than life. And he was leading his political life with passion and with huge energy and giving us the sentiment that you could not waste a second. Nicolas Sarkozy came as a complete change.
7: Le travail, c'est la liberté.
16: Sarkozy tells voters he wants to get France working again.
9: La crise morale française porte un nom, c'est la crise du travail.
16: He says he'll be the champion of la France qui se lève tôt, the France that wakes up early. He says he wants to be the president of human rights, that if he's elected, he'll refuse to be an accomplice to any dictatorship in the world. And his pitch really lands with voters.
10: Hello, welcome to a BBC News special. I'm John Sopel in Paris. The French people have decided Nicolas Sarkozy will succeed Jacques Chirac to become France's next president.
16: On May the 6th, 2007, Sarkozy wins the election. It's the culmination of his dream. He's about to start one of the most powerful jobs in the world. But as he enters the Élysée Palace, it's also the start of problems that have pursued him to this day. Problems which could send him to jail. In the early days of his presidency, Nicolas Sarkozy is all action. He sets about reforming France. And as he put it, helping French people to work more, to earn more. But then in 2008, global events get in the way.
11: Financial markets across the world have plummeted in spite of efforts by the government.
5: We were in the midst of the financial crisis.
16: At this point, Christine Lagarde is Sarkozy's finance minister.
11: Here, more than £93 billion was wiped off the value of shares.
16: The global economy has gone into freefall. But Sarkozy seizes the situation by the scruff of its neck.
5: Confidence was drifting. Banks were in the balance.
16: He struck up a particular friendship at that moment with Gordon Brown.
5: Mm-hmm.
16: It's quite an unusual pairing. What do you think was behind that friendship?
5: I think there were two human beings confronted to a phenomenal crisis with both the same intention to resolve the issues and to do it in the best interest of their people.
16: Lagarde believes that Sarkozy's action here is fundamental. She says he helped save the global economy from complete collapse.
5: We had sometimes meetings at the presidential palace at 4 a.m. in the morning when there was an imminent crisis. And I've seen him in some of those circumstances completely calm, considering the options, asking more questions, thinking about it, and helping us in the right direction. So this is, I think it's a side of him that not so many people know about, but I've seen it several times.
16: You're listening to the documentary from the BBC World Service. You can hear what happens next after the news.
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16: Nicolas Sarkozy was coming increasingly under the spotlight, and in particular, the amount of money that had been swishing around his presidential campaign. The Libyan dictator, Colonel Gaddafi, would soon be welcomed to Paris. But the relationship between the two men was about to change dramatically. Disappearing witnesses and more stories of suitcases of cash add to the questions piling up for Sarkozy. The Sarkozy affair continues after the news.
6: BBC News with Govinda Gill. Reports from the Democratic Republic of the Congo say an Ebola treatment center has been destroyed in a suspected arson attack in Mongwalu in Ituri province. Officials say no one was injured in the incident, which happened on Friday night. It comes just days after protesters set fire to a hospital in the same region. In China, the number of people killed in a gas explosion at a coal mine in Shanxi province has reached at least 90. A massive rescue operation is underway. The US Secretary of State Marco Rubio has held talks in Delhi with India's Prime Minister Narendra Modi as Washington looks to stabilize relations after ties soured over President Trump's tariff policies. India has also been badly affected by the disruption to energy imports due to America's war with Iran. President Zelensky says Ukraine's security service has destroyed a Russian chemicals plant in the Perm region. He posted video purporting to show smoke at the Metafrax plant in Gubaka, but not, it seems, extensive damage. Sudan's army says it shot down a drone that crossed from Ethiopia near Ad Damazin, the capital of Blue Nile State. The area has seen heavy clashes recently between the army and the paramilitary rapid support forces. Turkish intelligence has arrested 10 suspected members of the Islamic State group in Syria. One of the men detained is accused of links to an attack on Ankara's main railway station 11 years ago, which killed more than 100 people. A website belonging to an online Indian political protest group appears to have been blocked. It's no longer possible to access the self-styled Cockroach Janata Party's website in India. It also appears to be down elsewhere. The group has amassed more than 20 million followers on social media just a week after it began. That's the latest world news from the BBC.
16: I'm Tristan Redman, and this is The Sarkozy Affair from the BBC World Service, the story of the former French president, Nicolas Sarkozy. These are still the early days of Sarkozy's five-year presidency, and the activity is fast and furious. And in the middle of it all, he even divorces his wife, Cecilia, and then in short order, he meets and marries an Italian supermodel, Carla Bruni. It's a lot. But quietly, in the background, stories begin to emerge in the French press. Stories that in the noise of the Sarkozy presidency, few people may have noticed. They're some of the earliest reports about the money that had been spent in his presidential campaign. Newspapers report that Sarkozy's 2007 campaign was the most expensive in French history. At first, nobody's saying there's anything unusual about any of this, just that lots of money was spent. But gradually, the question of the campaign finances begins to attract more attention. This is journalist Fabrice Arfi.
8: The suspicion was that there had been mountains of cash, bundles of banknotes, which were used to pay the people on the campaign without any of it being declared.
16: There's so much cash left over at the end of the election, so many big banknotes, that the campaign managers don't know what to do with them.
8: The treasurer and his deputy said there was so much of it that they even considered destroying it.
16: It's not clear what they did do with this cash in the end. Sarkozy's 2007 campaign says that its finances have all been okayed and signed off. And the treasurer says this extra cash was sent in as anonymous donations. But the judge in Sarkozy's trial says that nobody working on the campaign remembers receiving any envelopes of cash in the party mailroom. If that's true, where did all this cash come from?
12: Je suis le matin en scooter dans Paris, je vais travailler.
16: This is Danielle Klein again. Her brother was killed in the plane bombing. At this point in our story, It's December 2007. Nicolas Sarkozy has been president for 6 months, and his romance with Carla Bruni is blossoming. Danielle's on her scooter in Paris. She's on her way to work.
23: Je suis du côté de la rue de Rivoli.
16: Suddenly, there are police everywhere. Danielle sees a long convoy of cars, and the police ask her to move aside.
23: Je comprends que c'est le colonel Kadhafi.
14: I realize it's Colonel Kadhafi in the streets of Paris, my city, and I'm being stopped by the police to let pass this dictator who killed my brother.
23: Qui a tué mon frère.

0: Me, I didn't have the sound, I just saw the famous images of Gaddafi shaking hands with Sarkozy. I was telling myself, whoa, I think I didn't understand something. I thought Gaddafi was really bad, he was evil. And because my French president is shaking hands with him, maybe I didn't understand something. Like, I don't understand my own story. Why is he here?
1: Back in Paris, Melanie's aunt, Danielle, has an idea.
2: Nous, le petit groupe des familles,
3: our little group of families, we took out our placards with the photos of our brothers and sisters, dads and mums. Every time we went somewhere, we decided we would go with our placards.
4: You were running around Paris, yeah, following Gaddafi.
1: And people notice, first the media and then the Elysee. The families are invited to the palace to meet the president just after Gaddafi leaves. And it's the first time that any French president has agreed to meet them. When Sarkozy arrives, he's attentive.
3: The first thing he said to us, I remember it very well, was, "You're amazing people," that he understood us and that it must have been hard for us to see Gaddafi. Then he said, "You're at the Elysee, make the most of it. What can I do for you?"
1: They hadn't expected to be asked anything like this, and they don't really have any questions up their sleeve. Why not a visit to the crash site in the Sahara? That would be great. It's not somewhere they could get on their own steam.
2: Hop, il nous a promis l'avion présidentiel.
1: He promised us the presidential plane, Danielle told me. And what about outstanding compensation for some of the families?
2: Ça allait être réglé.
1: Yep, no problem. That would be sorted too.
2: Pour être sincère, mon souvenir, c'est que...
1: None of these promises ever materialized, Danielle says. But in the moment, she was impressed. Fast forward a few years. It's 2011, and Gaddafi's world has changed dramatically since that visit to Paris. The Arab Spring has reached Libya, and his government is under threat. The authoritarian presidents of Tunisia and Egypt have already been toppled. Sarkozy is one of the very first Western leaders to back the Libyan rebels against Gaddafi. Gaddafi launches a counteroffensive. I was in Libya back then, and I witnessed the ferocity of Gaddafi's forces firsthand. Gaddafi's military is advancing, and it's feared there could be a massacre of civilians in the city of Benghazi. Sarkozy responds. He assembles an international coalition led by France to protect the rebel-held city with airstrikes. And it's an unusual position to take because French presidents have often opposed military interventions in the region. Back in Tripoli, international journalists are covering the war from the side of the Libyan government. Gaddafi's son gives an exclusive interview to the channel Euronews. Saif al-Islam is asked his opinion of President Sarkozy, and he drops a bombshell.
5: Sarkozy must repay Libya the money he took for his election campaign. We financed his election campaign, and we have all details, and we're ready to publish them.
1: This is a huge allegation, and it comes out of almost nowhere.
5: The first thing we ask of this clown, Sarkozy, is to repay this money to the Libyan people. We helped him become president so that he would help the Libyan people, but he's disappointed us. And very soon we'll publish all the details and the documents and the bank payslips.
1: The Elysee strongly denies it, and the French press are reluctant to take it too seriously, because the Gaddafis have got plenty of reasons to sling mud at Sarkozy. And then, one day in October 2011, a NATO airstrike hits a road convoy in central Libya. A short while later, Muammar Gaddafi is found hiding, injured, in a drain pipe near the wreckage of the convoy. A mob descends on him, and in the chaos, Gaddafi is murdered. It's a brutal end to his 40-year dictatorship. Back in France, Fabrice Arfi receives a message.
6: Un beau jour de 2011, je reçois un mail.
7: One lovely day in 2011,
6: I receive a very short email. It's from someone I don't know. And

0: say, I might have something about someone you're interested in.
1: What was your reaction when you got this email?
0: I didn't pause for 2 seconds. I knew we had to go, travel to a foreign country. I won't say which, in order to protect my sources, but we had to go and see.
2: Fabrice and his reporting partner, Carl Lasquet, meet their source, and they get their hands on a hard drive.
0: It's fascinating, this hard disk. It's like a sort of Alibaba's cave, and there are 19,000 documents.
2: Fabrice now has the digital archive of a man called Ziad Takieddine. And he's an important character in this story. Takieddine is a Lebanese businessman. He's not well known to the public, but he is well known as a fixer and a middleman in some circles at the top of French politics.
3: Notre chance, immense.
0: Our stroke of luck is that Ziad Takieddine is what you'd call a pedant. When he has a meeting, he writes a preparatory note. When he's had the meeting, he writes a report about it.
1: That's a journalist's dream.
0: Yes, when he has handwritten notes, he scans them. There are documents in French and in Arabic. Saudi Arabia, Syria, Lebanon, Libya, that's his field of activity. There's his correspondence, there are holiday photos, lots of photos, with very well-known politicians. There are details of his offshore companies, there are his bank accounts.
2: As Fabrice digs, one name keeps coming up.
3: Le numéro 2 du régime, le beau-frère de Kadhafi, Abdallah Sinoussi.
2: And if you remember, back then, Abdallah Sinoussi, Gaddafi's number 2, met with Sarkozy's number 2, Claude Guéant, in Tripoli. Fabrice says that Takieddine is a linchpin in all of this. Both the high-ranking French officials who met with Sinoussi in secret in 2005 have said that they knew Takieddine and that he was present during those meetings. All of this could be circumstantial, tangential, of course. So Fabrice keeps digging, and he gets his hands on a new document. A document which is still contested and will become hugely significant.
3: Un document qui est très intéressant et qui nous dit que...
0: It's a very interesting document which backed up everything we had so far. And it showed that in 2006, Gaddafi's administration had an agreement to fund, 1 year later, the election campaign of Nicolas Sarkozy, to the tune of 50 million euros.
2: It looks like an official Libyan government document dated 2006 and signed by one of Gaddafi's closest advisers. If true, this document would confirm the allegations already made by Gaddafi's son in that interview with Euronews. Fabrice had to be sure it was genuine. He launched a series of extensive checks to verify it. The authenticity of this document has been disputed ever since. Sarkozy says it's a forgery, and he sued Mediapart 3 times in court. He lost all 3 cases. But then, in Sarkozy's trial, its credibility was once again called into question. Fabrice believes there's enough evidence that it's authentic. But at this point, he's left with a difficult choice. Because by the time he's ready to publish, it's the most sensitive possible moment. It's the middle of the 2012 presidential campaign, and Sarkozy is seeking re-election.
0: We knew very well that revealing this in the middle of the presidential campaign, we would be criticized.
2: The information, they thought, was too important to sit on. So Fabrice and his colleagues decide to publish. On the campaign trail, Sarkozy is asked by the French TV channel TF1 about the Libya allegations. Is it true, he's asked, that Colonel Gaddafi financed him last time round in 2007?
4: C'est grotesque. Et je suis désolé.
2: It's grotesque, he says.
4: On doit m'interroger sur les déclarations de Monsieur Gaddafi.
2: To be questioned about what Gaddafi or his son, a regime of dictators with no credibility, he says public debate has reached a new low. A few days later, Nicolas Sarkozy loses the election to François Hollande. And Mediapart, he believes, is partly to blame. It's a humiliation.
5: Une valise comme ça.
0: A suitcase like this. It opens like this.
5: Et l'argent est dedans.
0: And the money is inside.
2: This is Ziad Takieddine, the alleged Lebanese middleman. And he's talking on camera. Because after Sarkozy is voted out of office, Takieddine decides to tell his story to France Télévisions. And it involves a suitcase full of cash.
0: There's nothing in it but money. There's roughly, I think, 1.5 million. Notes of 500 euros and a few 200s. A few bundles of 200s.
2: What Takieddine is saying here is highly contested. It's been the subject of a defamation case which he lost. Takieddine himself has retracted the words in disputed circumstances. Nonetheless, what he's saying here is relevant to the allegations against the Sarkozy campaign. Takieddine says that back in 2005, Abdullah Senussi, Gaddafi's number two, asked him to carry 3 suitcases of cash back to France.
0: He asks me because he trusts me. So I take it and I deliver it.
2: Takieddine says he'd pick up a suitcase in Tripoli and bring it to Paris on a scheduled flight. And then when he'd landed, he'd walk straight through customs. He'd get into a car at the airport and head for central Paris, to the Interior Ministry.
0: I get out of the car with the suitcase and I go in through the main door. I know I'm expected, so I go straight in.
2: Now, I don't need to remind you who was working in the Interior Ministry at the time of these supposed deliveries, but I will say that Sarkozy and his entourage have denied receiving any of them. But crucially, in the political world, these allegations have an impact, because they surfaced just as Sarkozy's been out of office for a few years and is trying to engineer a comeback. It's 2016, and he's hoping to win a primary to run for president again. There's a big debate on the French TV channel, France 2, and it's hosted by one of France's best-known news anchors, David Pujadas. Pujadas asked Sarkozy about Takieddine's accusation.
6: Avez-vous, oui ou non, reçu de l'argent liquide de Libye pour financer votre campagne de 2007, comme l'a affirmé l'intermédiaire Ziad Takieddine? Alors pas seulement dans les médias, mais
2: Sarkozy looks absolutely furious.
7: Quelle indignité!
2: What an indignity, he says. A few days later, Sarkozy comes in third place in the primary. There will be no comeback. But if the former president is worried about indignities, there are more of those to come. In March 2018, he's questioned by police for 25 hours and then placed under formal investigation over the Gaddafi allegations. In the French system, that's like being charged. Sarkozy is going to face a trial over his links to Muammar Gaddafi. This is Alain Manc, one of Nicolas Sarkozy's oldest friends. We're in his huge Paris office on the Avenue Georges V. It's one of the fanciest streets in the city, right next to the famous cabaret club, the Crazy Horse.
8: Nicolas Sarkozy, je le connais depuis 1986.
9: I've known Nicolas Sarkozy since 1986. That's 40 years, so I know him very well. We talked almost every day and saw each other about once a week. We talked about everything. Work, jokes, women, life, everything.
2: Manc has advised French presidents from François Mitterrand in the 80s and 90s all the way to Emmanuel Macron today. If anyone knows how it works at the top, it's Alain Manc.
3: What do you know about Nicolas Sarkozy's relationship with Muammar Gaddafi?
2: Monsieur Manc tells me that one Sunday, shortly after Sarkozy's election, he was with the president and his then wife, Cecilia. Manc says Sarkozy was in the middle of a tough negotiation with Gaddafi about a prisoner release. But Manc didn't get the feeling there was anything cozy about the exchanges between the two men. He says Gaddafi was negotiating hard. I asked Manc if he believed Sarkozy had taken money from Libya.
8: Moi personnellement, je n'y ai.
9: Personally, I've never believed it. Not because I'm naive, but because if you are a politician on the French right and you believe you need illicit money for an election campaign, you don't go to Gaddafi. There were systems in place for this on the French right, to get money from Africa. Sarkozy is an intelligent man. Why would he give himself problems by negotiating with a crazy tyrant?
2: Sarkozy is in the dock, accused of criminal conspiracy, corruption, and illegal campaign financing. He denies all the charges and says he's the victim of a politically motivated attack from inside the French judiciary. Daniel is also in court to give a victim statement because the alleged conspiracy involves Abdullah Sanusi, the man convicted of her brother's murder.
1: What was it like the day that you testified in court? What happened?
10: It's a moment we were all waiting for. We were all there. I had gone over it all well in my head. I was really keen to speak. Mr. Sarkozy was only a meter and a half away from us.
2: Danielle tells the court that her brother Jean-Pierre was fascinated with politics, how the families of the DC-10 victims had fought hard for years, and how painful it was to learn that high-ranking members of the government had met face-to-face with Abdullah Sanusi. Danielle and Melanie wait for the verdicts for the four charges against Sarkozy. The first one, corruption, not guilty. The second, illegal campaign financing, not guilty. The third, embezzlement of public funds, not guilty. And then the fourth charge, conspiracy to commit a crime. Sarkozy is found guilty. Guilty of plotting to obtain funding from a foreign state. The quid pro quo, judges say, was helping Libya gain acceptance on the world stage and turning a blind eye to Abdullah Sanusi's terrorism conviction. The judge calls it a crime of, quote, exceptional seriousness, and the sentence is 5 years in jail.
11: And when she said Nicolas Sarkozy's sentence, nobody speak, but there was, because we were so many people in the room, I heard the very loud. I will keep this moment in me forever.
2: There'll be no electronic tag for Sarkozy, no house arrest. He'll be the first and only president of the Fifth Republic to go to jail. Immediately after the verdict, Sarkozy speaks to reporters.
0: If they absolutely want me to sleep in prison, I will sleep in prison. But with my head held high.
12: Je suis innocent.
0: I am innocent.
12: Cette injustice est un scandale.
0: This injustice is a scandal.
13: A former president on his way to prison. Nicolas Sarkozy left his home this morning and, to cries of support from a small crowd, walked with his wife Carla Bruni down to a waiting car.
2: He arrived at the prison with pullovers, earplugs and a novel. And not just any novel, The Count of Monte Cristo by Alexandre Dumas. It's maybe the most famous revenge novel ever written. The novel is vast, more than 1,000 pages. The hero, Edmond Dantès, escapes from his wrongful imprisonment. He becomes wildly rich, and he destroys his enemies. It left you wondering if the vast novel of Nicolas Sarkozy's life might still have a few chapters left to be written.

0: It's March the 16th, 2026, and I'm back in court in Paris, and I'm watching Sarkozy arrive for his appeal trial. Everything is still to play for, and he could emerge from this retrial completely cleared or sentenced to 10 years behind bars. Nicolas Sarkozy's appeal will run until June, and the verdict will come in the autumn. In the meantime, Danielle Klein is going to court almost every day, and she says the last 35 years have been overwhelming.
1: Nous étions devant un monstre d'affaires politiques.
2: We were facing a monster of a political scandal. So many well-known and higher-ranking French people were involved. A little like the Epstein affair today. So many people implicated in the story that it's hard to believe.
0: Sticking at it has become Danielle's mission.
2: We mustn't give up. We mustn't let go. We mustn't think that we're so small in the face of all this.
0: And in spite of everything that's happened, Nicolas Sarkozy still has supporters in the very highest places.
3: With retrospect, does any of this change how you feel about his presidency?
4: No.
0: This is Christine Lagarde.
4: I'm very proud to have served under his leadership, and I'm very proud of what we achieved at a time of a financial crisis that could have completely embroiled the entire global economy. And that's what I want to remember.
3: When did you last speak to Nicolas Sarkozy?
4: When he went to prison, I sent him a text message from Bulgaria, where I was, in a church called St. Nicholas.
3: How is he?
4: Well, you will find out.
0: And Fabrice Arfi, what does he make of the man he spent most of his career investigating?
3: You and your reporting partners have been jousting with him now for a long time, almost 15 years. Is there any part of you that admires his tenacity?
5: I could admire his tenacity if he weren't my former president. He's an impressive person. I could tell you about my exchange with him in court.
3: Oh yeah, go on, please.
0: Fabrice tells me a story. During the first trial, on a courtroom break, Sarkozy summons Fabrice over for a chat. It's the first time Fabrice has ever actually spoken with him after 15 years of asking for an interview.
5: Nicolas Sarkozy, who's very tactile, he put his hand on my forearm and said, "But Mr. Arfi, it's nothing personal against you." And then he said something to me, something I've been asking myself about ever since. "But you know, Mr. Arfi, when you're losing, you have to admit it. You have to be a good sport."
0: And with that, Sarkozy was off.
5: And I thought to myself, who was he talking to? Was he talking to me? Or was he talking to his subconscious? I still don't understand what he wanted to tell me.
0: We asked Nicolas Sarkozy if he'd speak to us for this program, and he declined.
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7: Welcome to NewsHour from the BBC World Service. I'm James Kamara-Sami. Reports of another attack on an Ebola treatment centre in the DRC. We hear how the regional security situation is affecting the response to the current outbreak and about the impact of the disease on women.
8: Ebola epidemics are not gender neutral. They affect women and girls differently to the way they affect men and boys. They may be most likely to be the primary caregivers. They're more likely to work in healthcare.
7: Also on the programme, the death toll rises after a mining disaster in China.
9: State media is reporting an explosion. Miners at the scene said they did not hear an explosion. The alert came when carbon monoxide levels went up very high.
7: The Pentagon releases more UFO files. Is the truth in there? And good night and good luck to CBS Radio. All of that coming up after the news.
10: BBC News with Govinda Gill. Reports from the Democratic Republic of the Congo say an Ebola treatment center has been destroyed in a suspected arson attack in Mongwalu in Ituri province. Officials say no one was injured. Here's Thomas Nardi.
11: This is the second attack on an Ebola treatment center, signaling a growing distrust of health workers, some of whom continue to face threats. On Thursday, local community members burned down two tents belonging to Alima, an international humanitarian NGO, as family members and friends attempted to claim the body of an Ebola patient for proper burial in Ruampara in the Ituri province, where the virus has spread to seven health zones. Last month, the Congolese authorities said that the coffin of a nurse who died from Ebola was changed during a funeral in Mungalo, a development the WHO considered a super spreader event.
10: Uganda's health ministry has confirmed three new Ebola cases, bringing the total to five. Officials say two of the new patients, a driver and a health worker, had contact with the country's first confirmed case. The third is a Congolese woman who travelled into Uganda earlier this month. The number of people killed in an explosion at a coal mine in China has reached at least 90. A massive rescue operation is underway at the site in Shanxi province. Jonathan Head reports from Bangkok.
12: Hundreds of rescuers worked through the night trying to reach miners still trapped underground following the accident, which occurred at around 7:30 yesterday evening. According to state media, 247 people were working in the mine when there was a gas explosion. More than 150 were brought to the surface, but many needed treatment in hospital for the effects of toxic gases. One miner described smelling sulfur and seeing a plume of smoke, but said he heard no explosion. He said he saw people collapsing from the fumes as he was trying to escape.
10: The US Secretary of State Marco Rubio has held talks in Delhi with India's Prime Minister Narendra Modi as Washington looks to stabilize relations after ties soured over President Trump's tariff policies. Our State Department correspondent Tom Bateman has more.
13: Mr. Rubio held an hour-long meeting with Prime Minister Narendra Modi. US-India ties have been rocky for at least a year, with President Trump's punitive tariffs for India's purchase of Russian oil and his rapport with the country's arch-rival Pakistan making India more wary, the US more transactional when it comes to their relationship. But India remains a key partnership for the US. The world's most populous country is vital to trade, jobs and technology for the world's biggest consumer economy, also acting as a counterweight to the rise of China, challenging Washington's dominance.
10: World news from the BBC. The BBC has been told that the British government is proposing a radical reset of its post-Brexit relationship with the European Union. UK officials have apparently suggested a single market for trade in all goods with the EU as part of its next phase of talks. A website belonging to an online Indian political protest group appears to have been blocked. It's no longer possible to access the self-styled Cockroach Janata Party website in India. Our correspondent Azadeh Mashiri reports.
14: Branded the voice of the lazy and unemployed, it's now being silenced online, though there hasn't been an official explanation as to why. Access to the group's account was already blocked on X, replaced with a message that it had been withheld in India for legal reasons. The Cockroach Party is not an official political party. Its founder, Abhijit Dibke, is insisting there are no plans to stir political unrest and says the group began as a joke. But he's no stranger to Indian politics. Currently a university student in the United States, he is also a political communication strategist.
10: The mother and stepfather of two French boys found alone by the side of a road in Portugal have been remanded in custody. They're being held on suspicion of aggravated assault, endangerment and abandonment of the children, who are aged 4 and 5. The brothers had reportedly been blindfolded by the adults, who told them they were playing a game before leaving them on Tuesday. They were rescued by a passing driver and are now living with a foster family. The football match, sometimes described as the world's most valuable, is getting underway in London shortly. Hull City and Middlesbrough face each other at Wembley for the right to play in the Premier League next season. This year's match is more controversial than most. Middlesbrough are featuring because their opponents in a qualifying match, Southampton, were disqualified for spying on a Middlesbrough training session. That's the latest world news from the BBC.
7: Hello and welcome to NewsHour from the BBC World Service. Coming to you live from London, I'm James Kamara-Sami, and we begin with the latest on the Ebola outbreak in Central Africa and reports of another suspected arson attack on an Ebola treatment centre in the Democratic Republic of Congo. It follows the events earlier in the week when an angry crowd set fire to a hospital near the city of Bunia, the epicentre of the current outbreak, after the family and friends of a man suspected of having died from the virus were prevented from taking his body away for burial. People are often infected with Ebola during preparations for funerals. There have been no reports of injuries in this current suspected attack. Meanwhile, officials in neighbouring Uganda have confirmed another 3 cases of the current rare strain of the disease, including 2 people who had been in contact with the first confirmed patient. 177 people are now thought to have died in the outbreak, which has spread to areas bordering Rwanda, controlled by the M23 rebel group. Therese Kayikwamba Wagner is foreign minister of the DRC. When she spoke to the BBC on Friday, she called for the M23 rebels and the Rwandan army to allow medical staff and aid into the region of eastern DRC under their control.
15: I think what is important here is, first of all, to reiterate that these areas are occupied, yes, by the M23, but also by the Rwandan army. The second point is, indeed, the situation requires urgent action that goes well beyond the capacities of the M23 and of the Rwandan government. I want to flag also that in this case, the city of Goma, for example, has seen the border to Rwanda being closed by Rwandan authorities. So this is something highly unfortunate in a situation where the urgency is to bring in, as I said before, logistics and the materials necessary to provide care. There is an urgency to reestablish humanitarian access. Now, I think the Ebola outbreak is bringing this to a higher level, where we do not only have to focus on reestablishing humanitarian corridors, we have to make sure that expertise is brought in order to run this in a manner that does not favor the spread of the virus. And this is where the M23 and Rwanda are clearly out of their league. And it is time for them to leave these areas in order for order to be restored, but also the disease to be contained.
7: And it was Therese Kayikwamba Wagner, Foreign Minister of the DRC. We did ask the Foreign Ministry and the government of Rwanda for a response, but they were unable to provide anyone for an interview. Well, we can talk now about the impact that the conflict in the east of the Democratic Republic of Congo is having on the situation for medical teams trying to respond to the current Ebola outbreak. Joining us from Lille in France, Richard Moncrief. He is African Great Lakes Director for the International Crisis Group. Good afternoon, Richard. Can you give us, first of all, a broad sense of the background to the conflict in that region?
16: Hello, good afternoon. Well, there's conflict, unfortunately, impacting very large areas of eastern DR Congo. In the areas where the outbreak has been focused so far, that's in the south of Ituri province and the north of North Kivu province. Sorry about all those compass points there. And that's just to the north of the areas controlled by Rwanda and the M23. But it's an area that's been severely impacted by violence by armed groups. Congolese armed groups. There's also an Islamist armed group of Ugandan origin called the Allied Democratic Forces. And it's an area that unfortunately has suffered hugely from armed violence for decades now. the consequences of that armed violence, well, the main one in, when we think about treating Ebola is displacement. People have fled violence for many years. They live in displacement camps. They often had to flee far from their fields, but they go back to their fields to tend them and for harvesting. They also, you know, they live in a survival economy. They don't have reserves. They have to go to towns to stock up on food. And therefore, that makes containing the spread of the virus very difficult. But it also, I think it's important to add, it makes restrictive measures that are put in place to try to contain the virus potentially as damaging as the virus itself. I mean, people who are surviving on a day-to-day basis, if they get locked down, I'm not saying that's happening right now, but if there are severe restrictive measures put on them, that can really be as dangerous as the virus. So I think that's an important point as well. It's also, I would just add, it's also an area beyond displacement through conflict. It's a typical African border area. People trade across the border. The trade between Uganda and DRC is huge. Both areas are landlocked, and they get all their supplies, all their international supplies from lorries that come from the Kenyan coast, from Mombasa port, principally. And, you know, that border area is full of big trucks, small trucks, buses, people walking on foot with goods on their heads and so forth. It's a bustling, sorry for the cliche, but a very bustling area.
7: So the fact it's closed at the moment, what impact is that having or likely to have on efforts to try and get the current outbreak under control?
16: Well, you know, governments close borders because it's the lever they have. It's not the most effective lever. You know, this outbreak looks very severe. As we've been hearing just earlier, it looks like it may be considerably more severe than previous outbreaks. So I think governments are scrabbling around to look for the tools they have. I mean, you know, the important things in these circumstances are quick response, good public information, and getting the right kind of equipment to isolate people to the right place at the right time. There are lots of reasons why that might be slow and difficult. I don't think border closure is the biggest one. The borders are closed, but that doesn't mean they're hermetically sealed. And, you know, the supplies are getting through as far as I understand, although I haven't been on the ground recently.
7: Richard Moncrief, Africa Great Lakes Director for the International Crisis Group, thanks very much indeed. Well, what is happening at the moment has brought back memories of the largest known outbreak of Ebola in West Africa between 2013 and 2016. According to the WHO, 11,325 people died and more than 28,600 people were affected. Then, Isha Dumbuya is from Freetown in Sierra Leone. She was infected. She was 16 years old then. Almost all of her close relatives died. She, though, managed to survive, and she's been telling my colleague Paul Henley about her own harrowing experience.
17: The nurses and doctors, they are having this fear that if they come closer to us, they will have this virus. So they decided to isolate us, throw us food in the ground for us to take it, to eat.
18: Tell me what happened after that. They threw food on the ground for you to eat because they didn't want close contact. Then what?
17: Yeah. So the results came out and tell me that I'm positive of Ebola. They said that they want to take me to the Kenema Red Cross Hospital at Kenema. That's the place I found my illness.
18: And how long did it take you to recover there?
17: 3 weeks.
7: Isha Dumbuya speaking to Paul Henley. Well, Dr. Benjamin Black is a London-based obstetrician and gynaecologist who advises the medical charity Médecins Sans Frontières on sexual and reproductive health. He worked in West Africa during the 2013-16 Ebola outbreak and in Central Africa during subsequent ones. And he wrote a book called Belly Woman about women's experience of Ebola. And when he came into the studio earlier, before the reports of the latest suspected arson attack, we began with what he was hearing about the current outbreak from MSF colleagues on the ground.
8: The situation is very concerning. We are playing catch-up. The outbreak is widespread. It's in difficult to reach locations. As I'm sure you know, there's also conflict in the area. We're working with a less common strain of Ebola, not the one that we've seen in the larger outbreaks of recent past. And that means we're facing a similar situation in some ways to what we saw at the start of the 2014 outbreak, where we don't have a vaccine, we don't have treatment. We've got incredibly difficult testing situation, and that's really critical. And that's one of the reasons why we're behind, because the tests that we have for the Zaire strain, which can be done very close to where the patients are, does not pick up this strain. And so when there were patients over the last month or so, they've been presenting with the features of Ebola, have been tested, there's been false reassurance.
19: You referred to the biggest outbreak. That is one that you experienced at first hand, of course. You were there in 2014. What are the main lessons that you and your line of medicine have drawn from that?
8: I think there's a lot that we can draw from that outbreak. The first that I'd mention is the importance of having your community on board as early as possible. It's very quick for there to be disinformation and for rumours, and especially in a situation where you might be asking communities to behave in a way which is counter to the normal cultural practices, for example, the management of loved ones who have died and the usual rituals that you would do out of respect for them.
19: We've seen in the past week, of course, yes, an arson attack on an Ebola treatment centre in the DRC.
8: Exactly.
19: I mean, for medical workers, there are risks.
8: I mean, there's a lot of risks for everybody. And I think it's important to note that, you know, the vast majority of your medical workers in an Ebola outbreak will also be part of the community that's sort of affected. They may also be stigmatised for being a healthcare worker.
19: Talking of stigma, I mean, you work as an obstetrician, and you have written about the fact that women are particularly vulnerable when there is an Ebola outbreak. Can you tell us about your experience?
8: Ebola epidemics are not gender neutral. They affect women and girls differently to the way they affect men and boys. And actually, if we just look from the limited information we have for this outbreak, we already know that of the suspected Ebola cases, over 60% of those are women and girls. So we're already seeing this skewing. And part of that is the roles that women and girls play in society, putting them more at risk of exposure to the virus. They may be most likely to be the primary caregivers. They're more likely to work in healthcare or to work as cleaners. They may be preparing bodies after death, and so they have a higher risk of being infected themselves. And secondly, for their access to routine healthcare, there is a challenge in that the symptoms of Ebola, so mostly we think about bleeding, infection, and then generalized flu-like symptoms or gastrointestinal symptoms, has a huge overlap with the symptoms of complications of pregnancy. Again, bleeding, fever, women and girls coming in with miscarriages, coming in with labours that have gone on too long and they've started to get an infection. And the core problem is that the way that you manage a maternity emergency, which is to quickly respond, often in a way that involves surgery or procedures with high amounts of body fluid exposure, and Ebola is transmitted through body fluids, is completely the opposite of how you would respond to someone who you suspect has Ebola, where you want to take your time, put them in an isolation area, avoid any sort of intervention where there's risk of body fluid exposure. And so especially in this situation where testing is very challenging, and so you might have someone who's pregnant and suspected case and you can't get a test result, you're left with a dilemma. Do you treat them for their pregnancy-related complication in the hope that you will save their life, or do you treat them and accidentally expose yourself and your colleagues to a very dangerous virus?
19: Obstetrician Dr. Benjamin Black, who advises medical charity Médecins Sans Frontières on sexual and reproductive health, and who was in West Africa during the 2013 to 2016 Ebola outbreak, on the impact of the disease on women there. You're listening to the BBC World Service, and this is NewsHour, coming to you live from London. Coming up later on in the programme, as CBS Radio shuts down after almost 100 years, we hear how the station was a pioneer in its early years.
20: They came up with this idea that you could have a guy broadcasting from Vienna, from Moscow, from London, from Paris, put one behind the other, put it all together, and you have what is today global news coverage. And Murrow started it at CBS in the late 1930s.
19: Murrow being Ed Murrow, of course, listen to that man who was hired by the legendary broadcaster later on in the programme. The headlines at this hour: reports from the Democratic Republic of Congo say there's been another attack on a medical facility treating Ebola patients, and Chinese state media say more than 90 people have died in an explosion in a coal mine. We'll have an update on that later in the program. You're listening to the BBC World Service. This is NewsHour, coming to you live from London with James Kamarasamy. Earlier this month, the American author Stephen Rosenbaum released The Future of Truth, How AI Reshapes Reality, a book described by his publishers as being about how truth is being bent, blurred and synthesized by artificial intelligence. It came with a foreword from the Nobel laureate Maria Ressa and a host of promotional blurbs from other journalistic luminaries. This week, however, the New York Times discovered that the book about truth in the age of artificial intelligence contained several imaginary quotes seemingly generated by AI. Well, Stephen Rosenbaum has since apologized and admitted that he used ChatGPT and Claude in the writing of his book. What's more, he said that the revelations actually support its central thesis. And he's been telling my colleague Paul Henley about the book.
1: It begins with early conversations about what truth was, and then takes us right up to this current moment, and then tries to gently suggest that we're at a tipping point in which more and more people are being faced with so much misinformation and fake news that they find themselves saying, you know what, I don't trust anything, I'm just checking out.
18: And in writing the book, you admit that you used ChatGPT and Claude.
1: Oh, absolutely. I don't. To be honest, one of the strange things about this entire incident is I don't know any working author, news person, journalist who's not using AI on a daily basis. They're incredibly seductive as writing partners. I mean, they take you interesting places. They ask you interesting questions. They show you things you weren't expecting. It's very different than Google search.
18: Right, but they also show you false things, because a technology journalist said, I never said that, that quote's not mine. Also, I sound like I have a stick up my butt, according to ChatGPT.
1: So any author that publishes a book with 100% error-free success, I would like to meet. I mean, I did 4 years worth of research. You work really hard. The problem is that for the very first time, you know, when I sit down at my computer to write, I'm both excited about the writing I'm going to do in a day and frankly, a little terrified that along the way, ChatGPT is going to stick in there purposefully something that is charming and inside quotations and wrong. And it means you spend a chunk of your effort basically being terrified and paranoid.
18: The thing is, a quote's a quote, and you can look in the book where it was published and fact check it, and that's the problem, isn't it? You didn't.
1: Oh, no, I absolutely did. I mean, two copy editors, months and months of fact checking, absolutely. So let me ask you this. You've been a journalist a long time. Have you never made an error? I had my name misspelled in the New York Times a couple of months ago. They made an error. They fixed it. And we do this all day long.
18: You can see the irony of writing a book about how AI reshapes reality and then including mistakes and including false quotes. I mean, it's almost funny, isn't it?
1: There's nothing funny about it. It's terrifying and embarrassing. And what it means for me is, you know, we've hired a fact checker. We'll go through the book quote by quote. We'll double check everything. But net, I think we're living in a world where information is moving faster and faster, and we now have robots as part of our lives that lie on a regular basis. And when you go back and forth with OpenAI and say, are hallucinations your responsibility, they hem and haw, but they're never going to be without hallucinations.
18: But to be fair, Steve, how do you think that writers who quoted people in the past before AI existed, how do you think they got those quotes right?
1: If you can declare that going forward, no one who writes for a living will use AI, I'll sign up for that.
18: I'm not declaring that at all. I'm just pointing out that your book demonstrates the pitfalls.
1: It painfully demonstrates the pitfalls, and it also asks the question, why are we not if we're going to use these platforms in replacement for Google, which increasingly we are, whether you like it or not, the question is, do they have any obligation to be concerned about these things, or is it completely the user? Is it my job to play whack-a-mole and get 50 quotes and know that 49 of them are accurate and one is a blatant lie?
18: When you step back and look at the whole fuss over it now, how do you react?
1: I think it's a great story. I just wish I wasn't part of it.
19: Author Steve Rosenbaum speaking to my colleague Paul Henley there. Now, police in Russia have been raiding music bars and nightclubs as part of a practice which critics say is aimed at freedom of expression. The BBC estimates that over the past 12 months, 22 events have been raided. The BBC's Vitaly Shevchenko reports.
2: A rock concert at the Foresters' Hut, a venue in the Siberian oil city of Tyumen. The club says it offers visitors an atmosphere of camaraderie, rebellion and rock and roll. At a gig last month, this atmosphere was shattered as riot police burst into the bar. Here's how one concert goer described the raid. We'll call him Sergei to protect his identity. We can't use his name or his voice.
21: Everyone inside was forced to lie on the floor. They were armed. They literally prodded my face with a machine gun. A security officer then checked my phone. I'd sanitized my Telegram subscriptions while riot police were filing in. I didn't resist as I knew it would only make things worse. They used truncheons against everyone who did. The officer then gave me a lecture about how bad Ukrainians were. My friends were kept inside, but they were quickly released after they said they loved Putin and the special military operation in Ukraine.
2: Allegations around the raid on that event are by no means unique. On the same day, police disrupted an activist festival of self-organization, also held in Tyumen, followed by a raid on a heavy metal gig in Yekaterinburg 3 weeks later.
22: In all, the BBC has identified 21 cultural events raided by the police across Russia over the past 12 months. 15 of them were concerts, while the other 6 were theatrical performances, festivals and parties held at nightclubs. The police rarely say why they raid gigs and clubs, but media reports give reasons such as looking for drugs, extremists, LGBT symbols, which are banned in Russia, and manifestations of Satanism, also banned. But Russian human rights lawyer Valeria Vetushkina argues that there is more to these raids than just upholding law and order.
23: The authorities and the security services which implement their orders are utterly terrified of any manifestations of dissent. This is shown by their actions against books, music, theatre, films and so on. They censor everything.
2: The most popular performers in Russia have already been forced to toe the line, but that is not enough for the authorities anymore, argues Russian sociologist Dmitry Dobrovsky. According to him, repression has worsened since the invasion of Ukraine, and steering clear of politics no longer means you are safe from the police.
24: Именно музыка оказывается источником как бы несанкционированной свободы.
25: Music specifically has turned out to be a source of unsanctioned freedom. The biggest problem for these bands is not what they perform, but the fact that they're independent. Independence is now apparently being seen not as neutrality, but as a threat. It's pretty obvious how they're trying to get back to controlling culture, music and so on, the way they did under the KGB.
22: Such raids have created an all-pervasive atmosphere of fear and repression. Both of the experts that we spoke to, Valeria Vetushkina and Dmitry Dobrovsky, are now living outside of Russia. The punk rocker from Tyumen only spoke to the BBC on condition of complete anonymity, while several other concertgoers refused to be interviewed, citing fear of police reprisals.
19: Vitaly Shevchenko reporting. The BBC has asked the Russian authorities for a response but has not heard back. 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
7: Coming up on NewsHour in the next 30 minutes, what do the latest Pentagon UFO files tell us? We have an update on the deadly mining disaster in China, a report from Havana after thousands of Cubans come out in support of the country's former leader Raul Castro, and as CBS News Radio signs off for the final time, reflections on its demise from two people who had a long history with the network. All of that after the news.
10: BBC News with Govinda Gill. Reports from the Democratic Republic of the Congo say an Ebola treatment center has been destroyed in a suspected arson attack in Mongwalu in Ituri province. Officials say no one was injured in the incident, which happened on Friday night. It comes just days after protesters set fire to a hospital in the same region. In China, the number of people killed in a gas explosion at a coal mine in Shanxi province has reached at least 90. A massive rescue operation is underway. The US Secretary of State Marco Rubio has held talks in Delhi with India's Prime Minister Narendra Modi as Washington looks to stabilize relations after ties soured over President Trump's tariff policies. India has only been badly affected by the disruption to energy imports due to America's war with Iran. The head of Taiwan's National Security Council says China has deployed more than 100 Navy, Coast Guard and other vessels in regional waters. The deployment began hours before President Trump's visit to Beijing last week. Sudan's army says it shot down a drone that crossed from Ethiopia near Ad-Damazin, the capital of Blue Nile State. The area's seen heavy clashes recently between the army and the paramilitary Rapid Support Forces. The mother and stepfather of two French boys found alone by the side of a road in Portugal have been remanded in custody. The man and woman are being held on suspicion of aggravated assault, endangerment and abandonment of the children, who are aged 4 and 5. The football match, sometimes described as the world's most valuable, is getting underway in London shortly. Hull City and Middlesbrough face each other at Wembley for the right to play in the Premier League next season. The Premier League's also much richer than England's second tier, the Championship. That's the latest world news from the BBC.
7: Welcome back to NewsHour. The Pentagon has released a further batch of previously classified files on alleged UFO sightings to provide what it has called unprecedented transparency to the American people. The 160 files contain new videos of what are now known as UAPs, that's Unidentified Anomalous Phenomena sightings. But do they bring us any closer to the truth about alien technology or extraterrestrial life? Well, David Clark is an associate professor at Sheffield Hallam University in the UK. He's the author of Space Age Folklore. What does he make of the release of these files?
0: Well, I think this second, they did promise that there would be further releases. This one, having looked at it, just seems to be part of the first one. I think these are just bits and pieces that have been left over. So what happened was, back in March, I think there was 8 members of the House of Representatives that had found out that there were 51 UFO videos that were sitting in the Pentagon archive, and they asked to see them. So what we're getting to see are those complete sort of melange of other files, some of them dating back to the Second World War. There's not a lot in here that's new, to be honest. A lot of it has been in the public domain for decades. I think this has been released for political reasons, really as a shiny object to distract people from what's going on elsewhere.
7: Well, what about the objects, shiny or otherwise, that are seen in these images? What can you tell us if they've already been out there in the public domain? What do they purport to show?
0: Well, strange objects moving fast in grainy footage captured by various military platforms. I mean, the one I'd like to draw readers' attention to is one that's actually captioned UFO shot down by F-22 fighter jet over Lake Huron in Michigan. Now, if you Google the date of that video, it's one of the balloons that was shot down in February 2023, in the aftermath of the Americans noticing that the Chinese had flown a spy balloon over the Midwest. And you may remember all the hoo-ha about that at the time, that why was it that no one had noticed that there were all these balloons that hadn't been detected by the US air defense system, and that's because the radars weren't configured to spot them. So what we've got here is a complete, is a video completely lacking in context, labeled UFO. And it's not a UFO, because if you watch the video, it quite clearly shows a balloon with a trail, like a string hanging from it. I mean, I'm not a fighter pilot, but I can see what that is. And you can see it being shot down, but clearly it isn't a UFO, and yet it's been labeled UFO on this release. And I think there's a real danger here of misleading people as to what they're watching. There clearly are UFOs in existence, there's no doubt about it, because all UFO means is unidentified flying objects. And a lot of the images on this release are unidentified, but they could be, like we've just been talking about, balloons. But looking at this material, you wouldn't, you know, as a lay person, you would not have the technical information to know what it is you're looking at.
19: That was David Clark of Sheffield Hallam University in the UK, the author of Space Age Folklore, on the latest release of UFO Files by the Pentagon. You're listening to the BBC World Service, and this is NewsHour, coming to you live from London with James Kamara-Sami. A massive rescue operation is underway at a mine in northern China, where at least 90 people are reported to have

0: who recovered. They got about 150 miners up pretty quickly, and a lot of those went to hospital suffering from the effects of toxic fumes. That's what, you know, the smell of sulfur suggests something like, you know, hydrogen sulfide, which can come from coal mining fires. But it could be there was a fire or some kind of explosion deep inside the mine that then produced an awful lot of carbon monoxide, which of course is toxic. Either way, it does seem that the toxic gas is what overcame most of the miners. This one miner described seeing people collapsing around him as he attempted to escape. So it was pretty fast. And I suspect the very substantial numbers of rescue crews who've been there from late at night are essentially recovering bodies. I mean, you know, 150 rescued, 90 confirmed dead, some missing, but there were 247 miners underground. So it's just a handful of people who are not accounted for yet, and if they've not been found yet, I suspect the prospects aren't good for them.
1: And the search for those responsible from the very top.
0: Yeah, it's interesting. I mean, China's quite an improvement in its mine safety record in the last 15 years or so. It used to be very bad. But this particular firm, Shanxi Tongzhou Coal Group, it's a privately owned coal mine, has actually been cited in previous safety lapses, in quite recent reports in the last 2 years. So there might be questions about this particular company. President Xi Jinping has, apart from ordering all efforts to be made to find anyone who still might be underground, has also said lessons must be learnt. And almost immediately we've heard of executives of this company being arrested. So I suspect they will look at problems this company's had before, which in particular relate to problems with toxic gases. So it seems familiar, and see whether there were, you know, whether there were adequate precautions taken to try to prevent an accident like this. There's no doubt it's been embarrassing for, you know, high-tech China, which is the sort of envy of the world for its sort of, you know, green technology, to have an old accident sort of reminiscent of the old industrial economy it used to have happen in 2026. So I'm sure they'll take requisite action.
1: Jonathan, thanks for that update. The BBC's Jonathan Head, who's monitoring the situation at that coal mine in China. Well, let's get a bit more on the safety record, more generally of Chinese mines, how that's changed and improved over the years. Chris Buckley covers China for the New York Times. And Chris, as Jonathan was saying there, things have improved, haven't they, in recent years?
2: Yes, they have improved. I think, to be fair, the statistics and what we're able to see on the ground, if we can visit China, does indicate that mine safety has been improving. I think it's a bit of a paradox, though, in that one of the reasons why mine safety has been improving is because in previous decades, a lot of the smaller mines, which tended to be more dangerous, have been shut down. So that means the mines that are left now, the coal mines in particular, tend to be these very large ones, or fairly large ones, like the site of this recent disaster. And because of their size, I think that means that when something does go wrong, the repercussions can be all the larger and more grievous, as sadly we've seen with the news from today.
1: Yeah, I think probably people need to be reminded about the scale of the coal mining industry in China, because we hear so much about the Green Revolution taking place there, and that's clearly a fact. EVs, etc., are coming disproportionately from China, but that coal industry is still important, isn't it?
2: Tremendously important for energy, industrial production as well, and also in wintertime in northern China for heating as well. So the coal mining industry is still enormous, especially in Shanxi province where this accident happened. It's one of the pillars of the economy as well. So as your correspondent was saying, there will be questions about the company that operates the mine. There may also be questions to be answered by the regulators in local government who should have been keeping an eye on this mine as well.
1: But has that situation with regulation and with general investigation into these things also improved? Is there more transparency?
2: I think, transparency. I do think investigations have tightened up. At the same time, just as a report, it's become in some ways more difficult, for example, to gather information about particular mine disasters, but also to gather statistics about what is happening in mine and industrial safety in general. So at the same time, there's been more transparency in some ways. In other ways, the government wants to control the story more than ever. And I think we saw it with this.

0: how this most recent mine disaster was reported as well. It happened last night, but of course a lot of the news, or the main body news, came out this morning, and it really only came, the gravity of it really only came to surface only after the government had issued a report about the instructions from China's leader Xi Jinping. That was the first indication we got that it would be, or could be, a very serious disaster. At that point, they were just reporting just 8 fatalities, though.
1: What does that report then, from the quoting of Xi Jinping himself, what does that tell you then about how this is being viewed?
0: Well, I do think, for the government and its relationship with China's population, I do think one thing the government offers the population is, we're going to be a very controlling government. One thing in return that we offer you is safety and certainty in your life. And so when a disaster like this happens, it is a blow to the image of the government. I think that's why we saw Chinese government trying to get out of ahead of the fatality numbers with Xi Jinping's statement, to try to demonstrate to people that they're in control and that they're taking this seriously. At the same time, they're not giving any information about the identity of the miners who died in this disaster.
1: Chris, many thanks for that. Chris Buckley, who covers China for The New York Times. It has been a complicated week in U.S.-Cuban relations after the U.S. Justice Department charged the island's former leader, 94-year-old Raul Castro, with murder and other crimes. The charges relate to the shooting down of 2 U.S. civilian planes in 1996. But the Cuban government says the indictment is a means for Washington to justify military action in Cuba and to force regime change. On Friday, students, state workers and government supporters held a rally in the capital, Havana, in support of their former leader. Our correspondent Will Grant sent this report from there.
2: From before dawn, supporters of the Cuban Revolution began to gather outside the US Embassy in Havana on what's known as the anti-imperialist platform, the site of countless state-organized demonstrations. This time, though, with Cuban flags and anthems, they turned out in defense of their most important living revolutionary, Raul Castro. People at the rally were indignant after Mr. Castro had been charged in the US with murder over the events of 30 years ago, when 2 civilian aircraft were shot down by Cuban fighter jets while he was the head of the armed forces. The group which operated the aircraft was an anti-Castro organization out of Miami called Brothers to the Rescue.
3: What do you make of the charges against Raul Castro? Murder and conspiracy to murder US citizens.
4: It is unbelievable. After so many years, and being the U.S. like it is these days.
2: Gerardo Hernandez was the leader of a Cuban spy ring which infiltrated Brothers to the Rescue, for which he received a life sentence in a U.S. prison, before being released in a prisoner swap under President Obama.
4: We sense and live for a while during Obama's administration what it means to live in peace. Unfortunately, it didn't last long, and we hope this time common sense will prevail and nothing else will happen.
2: The charges against Raul Castro are part of the Trump administration's wider pressure campaign to force comprehensive political and economic changes on the island. The main part of that has been an almost total fuel blockade enforced by the US since early January. The pain of that policy is being felt by virtually every Cuban. Schools are often shuttered, hospitals unable to offer surgeries, and streets empty of traffic. With up to 20-hour-long blackouts most days, residents of high-rise buildings can't rely on working lifts.
5: Gracias.
2: Ana Rosa Romero lives on the 11th floor of the Granma Dos building in Havana. A widow in her 70s, she said that when her husband died recently, there was a blackout in the neighborhood, and she had to sit with his body for hours before it could be moved. Recently, she says, she barely leaves her apartment.
6: You can hardly go out. Just imagine, if you do have power, it's with the uncertainty of not knowing what's coming next. There is no clear timetable of when the power is due to go out or come back. How many hours are we going to be without electricity? So, you run a risk as an old person, if you go out later, of having to climb 11 flights of stairs.
2: On the day we visit, we got lucky. There was electricity for a few hours. But Ana Rosa says there are blackouts every night when the heat and mosquitoes can become unbearable. On her wall is a framed picture of Fidel Castro. Like many rural-born Cuban women her age, she's thankful for the education the revolution provided and remains committed to the cause to this day.
6: The US doesn't want to leave us in peace. Let us breathe or let us be calm. Everything depends on how much of this reality we can resist and endure. But I think the Cuban people are strong and know where the truth lies. And it lies on our side.
7: It's just watching. We have big news on Cuba, as you know, with the indictment of Castro. A lot of people have suffered very big.
2: The fear of imminent conflict continues to linger over Havana, irrespective of recent comments by President Trump.
7: No, there won't be escalation. I don't think there needs to be. Look, the place is falling apart. It's a mess. And they've sort of lost control. They've really lost control of Cuba.
2: From her balcony, Ana Rosa can see the baseball field in the Latin Americanos Stadium, where just 10 years ago Raul Castro and Barack Obama watched a baseball match together during his historic visit to the island. Today, Mr. Castro is now officially a fugitive from US justice. Although the island's revolutionaries insist they'll do everything in their power to protect him and his decades-old political project.
1: And that report from Havana was by the BBC's Will Grant. You're listening to the BBC World Service, and this is NewsHour, coming to you live from London with James Kimarasamy.

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From international news to science, sports, arts, and culture programming, BBC World Service offers listeners a global perspective. 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APM produces and distributes programs that inform and inspire, entertain, and engage audiences everywhere.

0: A reminder of our top story this hour. Reports from the Democratic Republic of Congo say there's been another attack on a medical facility treating Ebola patients. The head of the World Health Organization says building trust with local communities is critical, warning that violence and insecurity are slowing the response to the current outbreak. Richard Moncrief is regional specialist with the International Crisis Group. He told NewsHour that people displaced by conflict could also be put at risk if they are subjected to controls on their movement.
1: It makes restrictive measures that are put in place to try to contain the virus potentially as damaging as the virus itself. I mean, people who are surviving on a day-to-day basis, if they get locked down, that can really be as dangerous as the virus.
0: One other headline at this hour, Chinese state media say that more than 90 people have died in an explosion in a coal mine. You're listening to the BBC World Service. This is NewsHour, coming to you live from London with James Kumarasamy. It is the radio network which broadcast FDR's presidential fireside chats in the 1930s, staged the first fake news with Orson Welles' authentic-sounding adaptation of The War of the Worlds, and whose London-based correspondent Ed Murrow brought the horror of the Blitz during World War II to radio sets in American homes. Or rather, it was, because on Friday night, CBS News Radio completed its final day of broadcasting, just a few months short of its 100th birthday. Before the airwaves went silent, NewsHour's Sean Lay discussed the decision to close CBS News Radio with someone almost as old as the network, 95-year-old Marvin Kalb. He was one of the Ed Murrow hires, who became known as Murrow's Boys, and with Brooke Byers, the granddaughter of a founding father of CBS, William Paley.
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3: He started by purchasing 16 radio stations way back when, and then that sort of blossomed from there ultimately into, you know, what we know as CBS. And along the way, he was passionate about the news. One of the things I remember before he passed was, you know, he was speaking about artificial intelligence at that time, which, you know, we think of today as obviously. At that time, I didn't really understand or comprehend what he was talking about, but that's kind of where his mind went.
2: For the latest on that Moscow situation, here's the story from Moscow by CBS News correspondent Marvin Kalb.
4: Western diplomats believe that the Khrushchev proposal today of withdrawing...
5: Marvin Kalb, you came into CBS News and radio at what point?
4: I was hired by Murrow in the spring of 1957. Murrow called me and asked if I would come down to New York and chat with him, which I did. And at the end of which, he stood up, tall, very handsome fellow, put his arm around me, and he said, "Hey, how would you like to join CBS?" And I said, "Well, when do I have to give you an answer?" He said, "Take your time," in about, you know, 2 or 3 seconds. And I immediately said yes, and that was the end of scholarship and the beginning of journalism.
5: You must have heard Ed Murrow kind of in the war years, as you were a small boy at one point, a young boy growing up. Can you give us a sense, as a radio listener, how important a figure Ed Murrow was?
4: Well, to someone like me, he was extremely important, because I was very much absorbed in the news about World War II. Whatever it is that the Germans were up to deeply affected me and affected my family, and I was interested in what was going on. So I wanted to learn immediately what was happening. And CBS Radio, which unfortunately is going out of business today after 99 years, CBS Radio was the place I would turn to, and the reason was Murrow was there.
2: This is Edward Murrow speaking from Vienna. It's now nearly 2:30 in the morning, and Herr Hitler has not yet arrived. No one seems to know just when he will get here, but most people expect him sometime after 10 o'clock tomorrow morning.
4: They came up with this idea that you could have a guy broadcasting from Vienna, from Moscow, from London, from Paris, put one behind the other, put it all together, and you have what is today global news coverage. And Murrow started it at CBS in the late 1930s. For me, it was essential listening.
5: You mentioned the late 1930s. Brooke Byers, we're in an age now we talk about fake news, and we talk a lot about that. And there was that famous Orson Welles broadcast, The War of the Worlds, where the newspapers claimed that radio had kind of scared the nation. And some people said actually that was because newspapers were frightened of the radio as this new challenger on their territory. As you were growing up, obviously of a younger generation than Marvin, did radio maintain its importance? Because after all, from the 50s, television was the emerging medium.
3: Well, I think for me, radio was part of who my grandfather was. Yes, I mean, there was this ubiquitous presence of televisions every time we visited. He had in his bedroom maybe 3 or 6 televisions.
5: Wow. You know,
3: playing different stations. I don't know. For me, there's something soothing about radio. I mean, today I listen to it in the car all the time. If I'm home alone, you know, I have my phone and I can access radio. I mean, I loved listening to the top of the hour, the CBS News Radio, with very objective reporting. Nothing. I mean, I think that more commentary type news has changed a lot of,
5: So more opinion-based.
3: That wasn't what I grew up with.
5: Marvin, can I ask you, now that CBS radio later today will be no more, is there another radio source that you feel you can trust and turn to?
4: It's a good question, and I don't have a good answer for you. I'm in right now in a state of confusion about where we are as a free press. There is so much happening right now. All of journalism is undergoing a revolution. There are two families rising now that will very soon dominate the news in the United States. One is the Murdoch family, led by Fox News, and the other is the Ellison family, led by the combination of CBS and CNN. Both of these empires, to a degree, bow down before the wishes of the White House. And so the concept of a free press is still there. But there's a fear about time, how much longer, what is happening. Do we have to be afraid of saying something? That exists today. Newsrooms are places where fear exists, and that should not be.
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0: We heard there from Brooke Byers, granddaughter of CBS founder William Paley, and from CBS News veteran Marvin Kalb. They were speaking to NewsHour's Sean Lay about the end of CBS News Radio. And that is the end of this edition of NewsHour. From me, James Kumarasamy, and the rest of the team here in London, thanks for listening.
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0: Welcome inside Appalachia. I'm Mason Adams. This week, Hurricane Helene devastated central Appalachia and disrupted the lives of people in recovery.
1: Lost his car. He lost, he was in jail multiple times since the storm. I don't even know where he's at right now or what he's doing because he's fallen off so bad, not going to appointments and things like that.
0: In West Virginia, fur trapping continues, even in the 21st century.
2: Beaver trapping is one of the easiest forms of trapping that there is if you have a boat and if you're a little bit touched.
0: And baseball is America's pastime. One league is making the game more inclusive.
3: We try to make it like a major league experience for them. They got their picture on the big board. 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We get to announce them like they are the stars of the show.
0: You'll hear these stories and more this week inside Appalachia. First, the news.
4: BBC News with Govinda Gill. Reports from the Democratic Republic of the Congo say an Ebola treatment center has been destroyed in a suspected arson attack in Mongwalu in Ituri province. Officials say no one was injured in the incident. Thomas Nardi has more details.
5: This is the second attack on an Ebola treatment center, signaling a growing distrust of health workers, some of whom continue to face threats. On Thursday, local community members burned down two tents belonging to Alima, an international humanitarian NGO, as family members and friends attempted to claim the body of an Ebola patient for proper burial in Ruampara in the Ituri province, where the virus has spread to seven health zones.
4: The Chinese government says it will rigorously investigate the explosion at a coal mine on Friday that killed at least 90 people. It says those found responsible will be severely punished. This was China's worst mine disaster since 2009. Our correspondent Jonathan Head says the details surrounding the incident are still unclear.
6: We're not entirely sure what the incident was. State media is reporting an explosion. Miners at the scene said they did not hear an explosion. The alert came when carbon monoxide levels went up very high, which can be as a result of an explosion or a fire. One miner also reported smelling sulfur, which might suggest other toxic gases were released. But of those who were brought up to the surface, 123 were sent to hospital. Some of those were in serious condition, though many have now been sent home.
4: The U.S. Secretary of State Marco Rubio has held talks in Delhi with India's Prime Minister Narendra Modi as Washington looks to stabilize relations after ties soured over President Trump's tariff policies. Prior to the meeting, Mr. Rubio said energy would be an important part of discussions. India is a major energy importer and shipments through the Strait of Hormuz are all but halted due to America's war with Iran. Speaking to staff at the U.S. Embassy, Mr. Rubio praised Mr. Trump and Mr. Modi's relationship for the good of both nations.
7: The connection between leaders is incredibly important. These are two very serious leaders that are focused not just on the short term, but on the long term. That is important to note because it's a key part of the foundation of the relationship between our countries. And just in the past year, we've seen this partnership deepen in ways that don't often make headlines or aren't splashy, but are important and real and tangible and enduring.
4: Police in Gaza say Israeli airstrikes have killed five of their colleagues at a checkpoint in the northwest. The police said two missiles had hit a police post in the Tawam district. It's the latest in a series of Israeli attacks on Palestinian police and other workers since the October ceasefire. An Israeli military source told the AFP news agency the army had targeted Hamas terrorists. World news from the BBC. Sudan's army says it shot down a drone that crossed from Ethiopia into airspace near the Ad Damazin, the capital of Blue Nile State. The area has seen heavy clashes in recent months between the army and the paramilitary Rapid Support Forces. The head of Taiwan's National Security Council says that China has deployed more than 100 vessels in regional waters around the self-governing island in recent days. Joseph Wu said these were positioned from the Yellow Sea down to the South China Sea and the Western Pacific. A Taiwanese official said the deployment began hours before President Trump's visit to Beijing last week. A website belonging to an online Indian political protest group appears to have been blocked. It's no longer possible to access the self-styled Cockroach Junta Party's website in India. The group gained popularity shortly after it began as a joke in response to the Chief Justice comparing unemployed young people to cockroaches. From Delhi, here's Azadeh Moshiri.
8: The Cockroach Party is not an official political party. Its founder, Abhijit Dibke, is insisting there are no plans to stir political unrest and says the group began as a joke. But he's no stranger to Indian politics. Currently a university student in the United States, he is also a political communication strategist. He told the BBC that the group's popularity speaks to wide discontent amongst young Indians about the high unemployment rate and a feeling they are being ignored by mainstream politics.
4: The football match, sometimes described as the world's most valuable, is getting underway in London shortly. Hull City and Middlesbrough face each other at Wembley for the right to play in England's richest tier of football, the Premier League, next season. This year's match is more controversial than most. Middlesbrough are featuring because their opponents in a qualifying match, Southampton, were disqualified for spying on the Middlesbrough training session. That's the latest BBC News.
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0: Welcome Inside Appalachia. I'm Mason Adams. It's been a year and a half since Hurricane Helene ravaged central Appalachia, especially western North Carolina. The storm upended communities, including support for people living with addiction and behavioral health issues. Blue Ridge Public Radio's Katie Myers has been exploring how people are still recovering.
10: Brandy Hayes works with the Buncombe County Post-Overdose Response Team, or PORT. She and a crew of paramedics check in on people who've overdosed recently to help connect them to healthcare. Part of her job is checking on patients in Helene-impacted neighborhoods in Swannanoa, Black Mountain, and Asheville. As Hayes drives to an appointment, she remembers one patient who was doing well before Helene. He'd gotten on medication to treat his substance use, went to appointments, and was putting his life back together after many difficult years. Then the storm came.
11: And then he ended up having to return to use, also feeling like he had to take care of someone else that wasn't in that sober mind state that he was in.
10: It's easy to backslide, Hayes says, who's lived through her own struggles. She says all it takes is a destabilizing event, like loss of a job or a home.
11: Lost his car, he lost, he was in jail multiple times since the storm. I don't even know where he's at right now or what he's doing because he's fallen off so bad, not going to appointments and things like that.
10: Not everybody who's in recovery falls off. Many have navigated hard times by relying on family and friends. That's what Devin did. Devin asked BPR to use first name only because of his involvement with Narcotics Anonymous. He had been in recovery from opioid use since he moved his family to Asheville in 2019. The past year and a half had been some of the hardest times of his life. Helene sent 20 trees crashing onto his house and property. They had to sell. The stress destroyed his marriage.
12: We got divorced. I lost my house that I poured my heart and soul into. I lost all my money.
10: But, he says, being able to call on people in his recovery community has been the saving grace.
12: I talked to 3 different people about this, and they're like, call this person. And that's how it is. I just like talk to all of them and get their opinions, and I rely on them, you know.
10: He's built other routines back, too. He's back in therapy, going to meetings regularly. Because he's disabled and can't work, he does a lot of daycare for his daughter. Ballet, kickboxing, snowboarding. He takes her to everything.
12: I try to focus on my daughter. For the most part, I feel like I'm happy. I'm just doing the best I can. So.
10: Life may not look the way it once did, but he's making it. But Devin is just one of many for whom everything has changed. And not everybody has a strong community to call on. The community has been fragmented. As harm reduction worker John Kennedy drives down the main road in Swannanoa, he notes that very little has been rebuilt, and that makes his work harder.
13: Music venues which we've worked with and distributed naloxone to are closed or not booking bands.
10: That's just an example of the kind of social infrastructure people rely on to stay safe when using drugs.
13: It disrupted everything from kind of top to bottom, from friendships, from bands, from practice spaces, all these places that can be used in terms of harm reduction.
10: He still distributes supplies to venues in Asheville, and he's seen people come together in amazing ways. But he still worries that communities are fracturing as storm recovery drags on. And for those who were already extra vulnerable, he hopes that they can make it through. I'm Katie Myers, BPR News.
0: As the Trump administration cuts federal science funding, people in research hubs like Pittsburgh are wondering how or if that shift might reshape their communities. WESA's Glennis Board spoke with one researcher and his family about their recent decision to move to China.
14: We're not leaving because we hate America. No. I think there's like this idea that like we're like taking our ball and going home, and that's not true. Like, we have been looking for jobs in Pittsburgh and around Pittsburgh specifically for literally years, and it just hasn't happened.
15: That's Natalie Walsman. She and her husband Jason and their two young kids have been living in Pittsburgh for several years. Jason researches wildlife pathogens, but his funding from the National Science Foundation was recently cut short. So he found a job in China. They're selling their house in Braddock Hills and moving to the outskirts of Shanghai. I met with Jason and Natalie and their kids at a playground recently on a blustery spring day.
16: I have in the past had success helping win funding and win grants for that kind of thing, but in the current funding climate for science, it was just didn't feel at all safe to kind of gamble on that, especially when there was a good job waiting for me in China.
17: Tell me about that process of finding out that your funding wasn't renewed.
16: In our case, we had a pretty large 5-year grant. A certain officer at the National Science Foundation told us, well, you've made good progress with 4 years of funding and you haven't spent everything yet, so you don't get your 5th year of funding. Not something we would anticipate, that we were making too much progress to get all of our funding. That was really frustrating. And there was a lot of uncertainty about it for months because the communication was unclear, and then the government was shut down and we couldn't talk to the people who made these decisions. But the hardest thing to replace is a person's paycheck. And if someone's paycheck doesn't have some continuity or some certainty of where their paycheck's coming from, they're going to leave science, or they're going to go to another field or go to another job. Lab supplies, travel expenses, interruptions, they are disruptive, but not as much as for the personnel.
17: And so was that a difficult decision for you to think about moving to China?
16: Well, yeah, you can answer that question.
18: It's easy to think about moving to China.
17: Is that right? Are you excited?
18: Yes.
17: What makes you excited about moving to China?
18: There will be lots of bubble tea and horseback riding.
17: Natalie, what has this experience been like for you?
14: I have been high school and middle school, depending on the year, science teacher for 6 years. And then I was let go very suddenly last summer. And at the time I was like, oh no, like, is this a sign? Are we like slowly getting, you know, pushed out of Pittsburgh? And I think the answer is yes. But it really sucks, honestly. Like, Pittsburgh has been really good to us. Mm-hmm. We love the land and the terrain and the crazy roads. Well, I love the crazy roads. we really love the people. People here are so friendly without being fake.
18: I feel a little sad about selling our house.
17: Do you? Why is that?
18: Because I've lived in this house longer than I've lived in any of my houses, and this time I'm really disappointed about leaving it.
17: What about school? Are you nervous about school?
18: Yes, because I'm going to have to wear uniforms, and I like to be unique. And it doesn't make sense that I'm going to wear a tie.
16: The kids will be going to a Canadian international school that's walking distance from our apartment. The apartment is on campus, so I'm going to be able to walk to work. The university pays for us to live in that apartment. They pay for the kids to go to school. They pay for us to fly back to the States and visit family every year. They pay relocation expenses and relocation expenses back if we're there for at least 5 years.
17: And you mentioned China's investing in science. Tell me more about your thoughts on that.
16: They're increasing science funding by some billions of dollars over these years, which is kind of the opposite of what we're doing here in the U.S. It's nice that other people are going to be doing science too, especially the kind of science that I do that is focused on, you know, infectious diseases of animal populations. It doesn't accrue strategic advantages to just one country, really. It kind of helps all countries. So it's nice to see China and other countries investing in that kind of thing.
17: Are you going to grow up and be a scientist as well, like your parents?
18: I think that when I grow up, I'm going to be someone who breaks bad laws or protects the sea. I wish there would be a law that rich people are not better than poor people.
14: I'm really excited for them to grow up in a place where they look different from the majority of people around them, and where they will be speaking two different languages. That's just really great for brain development. I'm excited for them to not have to do lockdown drills at school. That's not a thing in China. And I'm excited for them to be part of a church with like 40 different nationalities represented. That's going to be a really lovely thing for them to draw on for the rest of their lives.
0: That was from WESA's Glennis Board. Coming up, a slew of stories from our Folkways reporters about fly fishing, fur trapping, and maple syrup making. Stick around. You're Inside Appalachia. I'm Mason Adams.

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4: Most of the time, athletes welcome technical innovations in sports equipment. Gone are the days when folks ran marathons in Converse sneakers. And you don't hear basketball players pining for short shorts. But some fly fishermen still prefer to do things the old-fashioned way. In 2023, Folkways reporter Zach Harrell took us to the Elk River to meet Lee Orr of the 304 Rod Company.
5: When Lee Orr goes fly fishing, he doesn't haul his rod in one of those racks on the front bumper of his pickup. He doesn't wedge it into the back seat, and he sure doesn't throw it in the bed to rattle around with his tackle box and cooler. Lee keeps his fishing rods in a hard plastic case. And inside of that case, the pole is shrouded in a hand-sewn linen pouch. You understand why once he takes it out.
6: This one is, of course, I probably didn't put a date on it. I just put a number. This is the 13th one, 11th one. So that's probably, I don't know, 17 years old or somewhere around in there.
5: The two sections are made of a honey-colored wood, bamboo, actually, and come together inside a delicate brass fitting. Both sections are accented with bands of red silk thread, which, besides looking good, hold down the handmade line guides. The bottom of the rod, where the reel attaches, is made from dark walnut. The handle is crafted from cork. This isn't just a fishing pole. It's a work of art. And it even has the artist's signature right there on the shaft, written in black ink. Lee put it there himself, because he made this rod, and 133 others like it. And all it took was some hand tools and a whole lot of time. Lee discovered fly fishing as a kid. He grew up in West Virginia, but spent each August in Montana, where his dad grew up.
6: A couple guys came up this little creek, I think it's Little Bear Creek or something. It's up near the Wyoming border, or might actually be in Wyoming. And they just were catching fish one after the other. So I told my dad, it's like, I want to learn how to fly fish.
5: He didn't take to bamboo fly rods quite as quickly. He tried a few of them, but found them heavy and unwieldy. But his opinion changed at a workshop he attended.
6: And somebody had a little 7-foot Orvis bamboo rod, and I cast that, and I really liked it. And did some research, and was shocked to find that you can build these things in your basement.
5: So 20 years ago, that's exactly what he started doing. The process starts halfway around the world, in the Gulf of Tonkin. This region on the border of Vietnam and China is home to a variety of bamboo that's coveted by fishing rod makers. The walls of Tonkin cane are thick, and its fibers are both strong and flexible. These combs of bamboo are cut down and loaded into shipping containers, headed for the United States, eventually finding their way to basement workshops like the one Lee keeps in his Charleston, West Virginia home. To turn bamboo into a bamboo fly rod, you start with a dull knife. Lee taps it into one end of the cane with a hammer.
6: You actually take a knife and twist and break it apart, and then you break it down into 6 individual strips, and then you have to work it and straighten it, get the little bumps and hooves out of it.
5: Once he's broken the bamboo into strips, they go into his planing form. This is a 4-foot hunk of steel with a groove running down the middle, which holds the strips at a precise 60-degree angle. Lee places a strip in that groove and goes to work with a hand plane. He makes pass after pass using smaller and smaller wood planes to shave off thin ribbons of bamboo. He keeps going until the top of the strip is flush with the top of the form. Then he repeats the process 5 more times. 3 strips for the tip section of the rod and 3 for the butt section.
6: Then you wind up with 6 60-degree strips tapered that you then roll back up together and glue together.
5: Lee also makes metal loops for the rod's line guides, which he ties on with silk thread. He makes the rod's reel seat by turning wood on a lathe. He stains and finishes the wood and shapes the handle from cork.
6: There's still a couple pieces that I don't make, but eventually I get to the point where I'd like to make it stem to stern, every bit of it myself. I got to probably retire before I do that and get a little more equipment.
5: At present, it takes Lee somewhere between 60 to 80 hours to complete a rod. He's working on rod number 135 right now, which means he spent the equivalent of a year of his life sitting in his workbench, planing and wrapping and gluing and shaping. And that's probably a conservative estimate. Some rods take longer than others, and the whole process took a lot longer when he was first starting out in the early 2000s. See, there weren't a whole lot of books on the subject, and certainly no YouTube tutorials. Lee got his introduction to the craft on an email listserv. For those of you who weren't on the internet back then, a listserv was like an email version of a group chat. Anytime Lee would have a question, he'd shoot out a message, and someone would write back.
6: Just a bunch of old cranky old guys at kind of the community, but they're really helpful about passing down information.
5: But the community wasn't only generous with its knowledge. Remember those planing forms that Lee used to whittle down his bamboo strips? He inherited those from another rod maker, who made the forms by filing them down by hand, a job that probably took hundreds of hours. And when Lee was making the tool he uses to twist wire into line guides, another maker stepped in to help.
6: There was plans online, and I didn't have the things for it, and someone sent me all the stuff from it, all the brass hex rod and these set screws and all through, and just said, hey, well, next time somebody else needs something, you just kind of pay it forward kind of thing. So, and I've done that.
5: Lee has paid it forward. As the community migrated off of that listserv and on the forums and Facebook groups, he's become one of the old guys of the group, though not quite as cranky as the ones who took him under their wing.
6: I found an old chunk of American chestnut in an old house that had fallen down and got on that forum and say, hey, anybody wants American chestnut to make some reel seats out of? And wind up shipping that stuff all over to people that, you know, wanted it. Just said, give me the shipping and I'll send you the wood and stuff. So
5: he says it's partly out of self-preservation. The more bamboo fly rod makers there are in the world, the more motivation there will be for folks to continue importing Tonkin cane from the other side of the planet. But talking to Lee, you get the sense that that isn't the only reason he wants to pass down what he knows. For one thing, he's just a natural-born teacher. When I tagged along as he fished the Elk River last fall, I told him I just wanted to observe, but he couldn't help himself.
7: So the casting motion is the same thing as throwing a baseball fish.
5: I didn't even have a rod, and yet I got a beginner's class in fly casting.
7: People get a fly rod, and the first thing they want to do this. And you wouldn't throw a baseball like that. You throw a baseball like that, so the motion is just exactly the same as throwing a baseball.
5: Lee also shares what he knows because he wants to preserve what his old school rods represent. A link to a time when you put your catch in a wicker creel instead of a Yeti cooler. A time before sportsmen traded in their fedoras for baseball caps and their canvas canoes for fiberglass bass boats.
6: If I just wanted to go catch fish, I would go fish carbon rod and I'd fish live bait and I would catch more fish.
5: All that stuff is readily available at any well-stocked Walmart. And it's fairly cheap. It would work just fine.
6: But there's a lot of things that work just fine that just kind of lack a little bit of soul to them.
5: For Inside Appalachia, I'm Zach Harreld in Charleston, West Virginia.
4: If you want to see Lior's fishing rods, you can check out a video about them on the new episode of Mountainthology, West Virginia Public Broadcasting's television show. 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People have long trapped animals for their hides. In North America, Europeans swapped iron tools, cookware, and whiskey for animal skins. The pelts were part of a lucrative business that lasted well into the latter part of last century. In fact, trapping was one of Appalachia's first industries. These days, fur trappers struggle to earn a living. The fashion industry has largely turned away from fur. Still, some trappers in West Virginia have adapted or found new careers using their particular skills. A few years back, Folkways reporter Lauren Griffin brought us this story.
8: Every March, fur trappers and buyers gather in Glenville, West Virginia for the annual West Virginia Trappers Association Fur Auction. Raccoons, coyotes, bobcats, and other animal hides are on display. Excited trappers catch up with each other, waiting for the bidding to start.
9: Find the whole lot. 20, now 30, 30, now
10: 40. So I'm Jeremiah Whitlatch. I'm the West Virginia Trappers Association president.
8: This is Whitlatch's first year as president, but trapping has always been a big part of his life.
10: I got into this because my great-grandpa, my grandpa, and my great-uncle all trapped. I remember going to their farm in Work County, and grandpa would be sitting around his stool skinning foxes.
8: The size of the trapping community shrinks with each year. When fur prices were high in the 1980s, the association hosted multiple auctions in a year. Now there's only one.
10: This is a fraction of what the fur sales normally like. Usually there's been years where we've got 5,000 coons piled up back here.
8: The price of untanned or green fur has been dropping steadily as public opinion and markets have turned away from fur products.
10: It's all supply and demand, really.
8: The market might be erratic, but that doesn't keep the diehard trappers away. To trapper Austin Stutler, the auction is a yearly event where he connects with his community and celebrates the successes of the past year.
11: The fur auction in Glenville is one of my favorite days of the year. It's such a big deal to me and my family that all of my buddies will go up there. It's a Friday, Saturday, Sunday thing.
8: In his early 20s, Stutler is one of the younger trappers at the auction. He's been trapping since he was a kid.
11: I'm the owner of Windy Ridge Trapper. We're a small fur buying and trapping supply wholesale company that was founded in Work County, West Virginia.
8: Stutler recently inherited the business from his father. At Windy Ridge, they specialize in water trapping. Water trapping targets fur bearers like beavers, muskrats, and minks. Right now, beavers in demand. That's partly because sales for cowboy hats have gone up with the rising popularity of the hit Western TV show Yellowstone. To get a nice felt cowboy hat, you're gonna need beaver fur. But there are uses beyond the fur, too.
11: Literally, the only part of a beaver we don't use is the bones. The skull, I've got a guy that I sell the skull to. All of the meat we turn into bait that we resell. The castoreum, the castor glands, we use in the bait that we make. What is the purpose of killing anything if you're not going to try to use every last bit of it that you can?
8: Anyone can learn to trap, but it takes a lot of patience. The law states trappers must check their set traps daily. They also might be dealing with some challenging conditions.
11: Beaver trapping is one of the easiest forms of trapping that there is. If you have a boat, and if you're a little bit touched, because beaver trapping, you're almost always going to fall in, you're going to get wet, and someone's going to end up about freezing to death.
8: It's a mild March day, and Austin Stutler and his father, Jason Stutler, are out on their boat on the Ohio River. They're checking on the beaver traps they'd set the day before. The traps dangle down into the water from the edge of the bank. Austin reaches in and pulls up a trap.
12: You ready? Something came loose.
13: Yeah, we got it.
12: Yeah. It's a small one, but we got one.
8: Trapping an animal is only half the process. Given the low economic yields after trapping and processing a hide, some trappers have had to think of new ways to apply their skills to make a living. Mike Gray is a fur trapper that has repurposed his skills for a job in residential wildlife removal. He's been trapping since he was a kid, too.
14: And a lot of times people ask me as a kid, Mike, can you box trap this for me? You know, and like I said, I was out there at 14 years old trapping raccoons and groundhogs.
8: Gray has a museum-worthy collection of traps and knows the best kinds of snares and footholds to use for the different fur bearers. He shows me how to set a land trap. The trap is staked into the earth, leaving the pressure plate exposed but slightly camouflaged.
14: Trappers are gadget people. We're always figuring out different ways to do stuff and different ways to make sets, and there's not a trapper anywhere that probably doesn't have a dozen different digging tools.
13: when you need one.
8: Gray doesn't fur trap much anymore, but he uses his skills to remove animals from homes. He says that in urban areas like Morgantown, West Virginia, his skills are in demand.
14: The influx of people from D.C. and different places coming in, some of those folks have, I mean, yeah, murder with a squirrel, you see a raccoon, but it's a whole lot different when it's in the walls of your house.
8: He's translated his fur trapping skills into a career that protects people.
14: The animal capture is only half of it. I mean, if you can't make that individual feel safe in their house, you really haven't done your job.
8: When he was a kid, Gray had to teach himself how to trap. So these days, he serves as the education co-chair with the Trappers Association. He helps teach young trappers the skills of the trade.
14: You can be anything and be a trapper. It's not for everybody. If you are extremely tender-hearted, it probably wouldn't be what you'd want to do. Something does die. But Lobs made money when we were kids that way.
8: Gray isn't fur trapping much these days, but he looks forward to the auction like everyone else. It brings together trappers, young and old, year after year. Some members of the younger generation, like Austin Stutler, are a little worried. Is their dedication enough to keep trapping viable?
11: I do have a genuine fear that whenever I am in my 50s or 60s, that there will not be as many of us. But the reason that it's not going to go away, this is, for most of us, this is not a hobby. This is who we are.
15: $2.50 a piece on coon rods to buyer number 4.
8: For Inside Appalachia, I'm Lauren Griffin.
4: Our next story takes us to maple syrup country. Highland County, Virginia, and its neighboring counties in West Virginia are some of the southernmost areas in the U.S. where you can make maple syrup. Making maple syrup has become tradition in these communities, but producers are experimenting, both out of curiosity and out of necessity. In 2023, Folkways reporter Clara Hazlett visited the Allegheny Highlands and had this.
16: In late winter in Highland County, maple syrup production is a visible part of the landscape. There are maple trees everywhere, adorned with metal buckets and laced with blue tubing. There's wood smoke rising from the sugar houses. There's a maple sugar road and a sugar hauler and a sugar tree country store.
17: This is the sugar water. Look how clear it is.
16: Pat Lowry and his wife Valerie operate a sugar camp in Highland County called Back Creek Farms. Like many in the area, Pat's family has been making maple syrup here for generations.
17: I was born down the road about 3/4 of a mile. Every farm had a sugar shack, and it wasn't mainly for syrup, it was mainly for sugar.
16: Pat started helping his dad with their maple production when he was 8 years old. Valerie says he has maple syrup in his veins.
18: And he would make syrup 365 days a year if he could.
16: Each March, Pat and Valerie take part in the annual Maple Festival, where different sugar camps demonstrate the process of making syrup.
19: Did you know this is what comes out of the tree? Have you seen sugar water before?
16: Throughout the county, people make and sell all things maple, from maple donuts to maple barbecue. The festival's been a staple for over 60 years in Highland County, and the tradition of making syrup here started well before that. But over the years, practices have evolved as people like Pat and Valerie apply new ideas and techniques to production.
18: We're trying to, like, break the traditions a little bit.
17: People kept asking, what you have that's new? Nobody had anything, you know, it was new. It was, yeah, light syrup, medium syrup, dark syrup.
16: So they started experimenting. They aged syrup in whiskey barrels and infused the pure maple syrup with natural flavors like elderberry. At this year's Maple Festival, Pat's boiling down sap, or around here what they call sugar water, while Valerie offers samples to visitors.
19: Now we are going to do chili pepper and ginger. You all are going to try the hickory syrup. And hickory is made from the bark of a hickory tree. You'll get this next. So it's made from the bark of a
16: Gary Mongold.

0: situated along a steep hillside that opens out to a panorama view of Petersburg, Moorfield, and Mount Storm.
1: All these trees down under here's got tubing to them. Then the tubing runs all down here and makes a loop and goes down that holler and catches all these walnut trees back in here.
0: The process borrows the basic principles of maple sugaring. You drill a hole, tap a tree, and out comes the sugar water. Gary pumps the sap down the hill using an old dairy pump. When it's boiled down, it transforms into a dark syrup.
1: I can't describe it. It's awesome, I think. A little sweeter, but it leaves a better taste in your mouth. And I eat a bowl of ice cream pretty near every night with about 2 tablespoons on it. I just dearly love it. If I don't watch, I'll eat my profits up.
0: Black walnut syrup is an emerging industry, and Gary's one of just a handful of producers in the region. He's been working with Future Generations University out of Franklin, West Virginia, to conduct research on the process. They're trying to figure out the best techniques for production. You see, walnut trees don't produce as much sap as maples, and the sap has less sugar. In short, it takes more to make less. And unlike maple, walnut sap contains naturally occurring pectin, which, when it's boiled down, becomes a thick goo, making the syrup difficult to filter. But Gary's undeterred by these challenges, and he's even found a creative use for the pectin.
1: About a year ago, I listened to 89.5 PBS here in Petersburg, and it was talking about the Mayo Clinic working with pectin for arthritis and gout.
0: Gary's had both. So ever since, he's been taking a teaspoon of walnut pectin in his morning coffee. While pectin isn't FDA approved for this purpose, Gary says it's relieved pain from his arthritis.
1: It's been helping me.
0: Using the pectin, like making the syrup itself, is an experiment. And this season, there's been another variable shaking things up.
1: It hasn't been a very good season for sap to run. Mother Nature has not given us very good weather.
0: Last year, Gary got about 17 gallons of syrup. This year, he added even more taps, but the season's almost over, and so far, he's only gotten 5 gallons.
1: I'm 63 years old. This is the first year that I remember hardly no snow. We haven't yet to have much snow at all. We ain't even had enough to plow the roads here.
0: In order for the sap to run, you need to have freezing nights and temperatures above freezing during the day.
1: But when we get these climate change like we're having and get a 70-degree day, 370-degree days in February, that just put a stop to everything.
2: The water must have boiled.
0: Back in Highland County, Virginia, temperatures in February averaged nearly 40 degrees Fahrenheit, making it the second warmest February on record. Here's Pat Lowry from Back Creek Farms.
3: Honestly, in my 71 years, I have never seen a February like this.
0: Even the more conventional maple syrup producers were forced to adapt, like Doug Puffenbarger and his wife Terry.
4: It's been 4 or 5 generations of Puffenbargers back from the 1700s.
0: They're not interested in making different tree syrups or trying out infusions.
4: We don't want to do that. We just want the real deal, and that's what we're doing.
0: But this year, the warm February dried up production mid-season. So when a cold snap hit in March, right around the Maple Festival, her husband decided to try something different. He re-tapped his maple trees, drilling new holes in hopes of collecting fresh sap.
4: He's never done that before. With the warm temperatures in February, the climate's changing, and that might be a new thing we're going to do.
0: Gary ended up re-tapping his walnut trees, too. He got 5 more gallons of syrup, bringing his total for this year up to 10 gallons. And although it's significantly less than last year, he's optimistic.
1: It is kind of risky, I reckon. It's fairly good money when you start selling your product, but I don't look for every year to be bad. There's going to be a lot of good years.
0: And Gary's already thinking about next year. Around this area, tree sap generally runs from the end of January through the end of March. But Gary thinks that pattern might be changing.
1: We're going to try something. It's going to be new. And we're going to try tapping the first week of December.
0: And in Highland County, there's talk of switching the March Maple Festival to earlier in the season, too, when there's a higher likelihood of cold nights, warm days, and sugar water on the boil.

0: Hill. For Inside Appalachia, I'm Clara Hazlett.
1: Last summer, producer Bill Lynch traveled to Hillbilly Hot Dogs in LeSage, West Virginia. It's a local institution and a tourist attraction. In 2024, the hot dog stand's signature menu item suddenly became unavailable. But the homewrecker has now returned. Bill went to the hot dog stand to take the homewrecker challenge, eating the 3-pound hot dog in less than 12 minutes.
2: It was the middle of the week at Hillbilly Hot Dogs in LeSage, about 10 miles north of Huntington. People were lined up outside waiting to get lunch inside and get out of the summer heat. Hillbilly Hot Dogs is more than a typical West Virginia hot dog stand. It's a bona fide roadside attraction. The lot is an eccentric collection of rustic-looking buildings covered in graffiti, repurposed school buses, and reclaimed junk, poking fun at hillbilly stereotypes. The restaurant has tables inside and out, but also offers dining on the roof, which is a good place for a quirky first date if it's not too hot. There's also a wedding chapel out back if things turn serious. Reservations for lunch are not required, but probably call ahead if you're thinking about booking a wedding. Sonny and Sherry Knight opened Hillbilly Hot Dogs in 1999.
3: Sonny and I were sitting out underneath a tree. This old house up here on the hill, Sonny was one of 11 children. And we were sitting out under the tree, and I said, honey, why don't you just plow that land over there and build me a weenie stand? And the 12-by-16 building was built with him and his brothers and brothers-in-law. And I soon learned that in order for them to build, I had to keep a pickup truck right in front of the place and a couple cases of beer. And then they just worked till the sun was coming up the next day. It was nonstop. But if you took away the truck or you took away the beer, nobody worked. We opened September 6th of 99 and closed 3 days later and got married. And everyone thought for sure these two nuts, me and Sonny, were both from California, when it's just me that is, because who opens a business and 3 days later closes it to get married? We did. We did.
2: The place expanded as it went, adding buildings, buses, and a variety of specialty hot dogs. Hillbilly Hot Dog is included on various travel lists and was featured on Guy Fieri's Diners, Drive-Ins, and Dives. Sonny passed away in 2021. Since then, it's just been Sherry overseeing the restaurant with a lot of help. The menu at Hillbilly Hot Dogs has expanded since it opened, mostly through trial and error. The menu currently lists over 25 specialty hot dogs, but I wasn't there for any of that. I'd come for the homewrecker. The homewrecker is a deep-fried, 1-pound, all-beef hot dog. That's like an entire package of hot dogs.
3: Sonny wanted something that nobody else had. So we went to our food packing company, and he said, you know, 15-inch, all beef, and Buddy Logan looked at us and said, it's a novelty. No, it's not going to last. And I turned around as Sonny was walking out the door, and I looked at Buddy Logan, and I said, you gave us 3 months. Make the dog for him. Just do it. Just make it. So he came into the store, and he had a frozen prototype, threw it down the table. It was frozen, and it just kind of bounced, and my brother was standing there, and he went, now there's a homewrecker. And right there, we got the name.
2: With toppings, a table of three or four could probably share the hot dog, but Sonny wanted something to attract a particular kind of diner, one with something to prove. The Knights put the word out. They wanted to see how fast someone could eat a homewrecker.
3: So one guy, David Frankie, he was a student at Marshall, and he did it in 12 minutes. And we knew, okay, we got our set time, because it took him everything he had to do 12 minutes. So now from there, we've gone down to the 2 minutes and 34 seconds. I think it's 32. So 232 is, I think, what it is now. Yeah.
2: There isn't really a strategy to getting that much food down. But the kitchen manager, Cecilia Cottle, said having a cup of water doesn't hurt. I thought I'd try my luck and my stomach against the homewrecker. Waitress Katie Thacker counted me down.
4: All right, so you get 12 minutes or less to eat the whole thing. And if you do so, you get a free T-shirt and post it on the Facebook page. If you beat the record of 2 minutes and 34 seconds, which, cake, you got it, you get the whole thing refunded back to you. The thing is, you don't have to lick the plate clean, but you can't leave any chunks of tomatoes or jalapenos. You also can't share with your friends, throw it out the window, or tuck it in your boots for later, okay? It's just the rules. All right, any comments, questions, concerns? Nope. All righty, I'm going to count down from three and give you a big old yee-haw. 3, 2, 1, yee-haw!
2: And like that, I was off. I had a cup of water and a plastic knife. I used the knife to cut off pieces of the giant hot dogs that fit in my mouth. The dog was as big around as the handle of a broom, and it was piping hot. The water came in handy. I started off at a good pace. I was hungry and hadn't eaten much all day. I slowed down. But I finished.
5: I never did that again.
4: Hey, but you did it. Hey, you even licked the plate clean. Did you know about how much time you had left?
6: You said out loud 2:45.
4: 2:45?
2: The store record was safe, but I still got a t-shirt and bragging rights.
6: I was going to say, I was looking forward to lunch, but something about watching you eat a home wrecker is like, now I'm full. You know what I mean?
2: The home wrecker has been part of Hillbilly Hot Dogs for 20 years, but it almost came to an end last summer when Sherry's weenie supplier went out of business. Who makes a one-pound hot dog?
3: I really didn't know what to do. And I turned to a very good friend of mine by the name of Guy Fieri, and I said, I don't know what to do. I'm lost. And so he said, I got you. That's all he said, I got you. And the next thing I know, I had chefs from all over calling me, going, give me specs, give me information, do you have any left on hand, which we did. So they had those to look at, go from, and we ended up with Vienna Beef, and they've done a phenomenal job.
2: Sherry said that after Fieri visited Hillbilly Hot Dogs in 2007, he stayed in touch.
3: And he's always just been my good friend, yeah. When my husband died, he called. He called me quite a few times just to make sure I was okay. Yeah, yeah, his heart is in the right place, the beautiful man.
2: And Fieri helped her get a really decent hot dog. I was proud of my home wrecker t-shirt, but you probably shouldn't do something like that more than once. But looking at the Hillbilly Hot Dogs menu, below the original home wrecker, there's something called the Widowmaker. It's a 2-pound weenie with 4 pounds of toppings. I wonder how fast somebody could finish that thing. For West Virginia Public Broadcasting, I'm Bill Lynch in LeSage.
1: 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It's on our website, wvpublic.org.

0: While you can find a baseball field in most communities, some diamonds are rarer than others. Like a miracle field, a baseball facility that can accommodate players with disabilities. WPLN's Cynthia Abrams reports that these fields are a growing trend across the country.
1: On a Saturday afternoon at McKnight Park in Murfreesboro, Tennessee, there's a lot of Little League games going on. But one field is quite a bit livelier than the rest.
2: Starting for the Orioles, number 9, Panda Cobb!
1: That's because baseball at the Miracle Field isn't just a game. It's an event.
3: We try to make it like a major league experience for them.
1: That's Tam Clark, Murfreesboro's Miracle Field announcer.
3: They got their picture on the big board. We give them their own walk-up music they get to choose. We get to announce them like they are the stars of the show.
1: Some players dance before getting up to bat. There's a second inning stretch where mascot Homer mingles with the players on the field. And there's a lot of home runs. In some ways, it feels more like a party than the sometimes overly competitive spirit of youth sports. That's because Miracle League's origins center on inclusivity.
4: It kind of all started with a sibling that was in a wheelchair that would sit and watch through the fence, his sibling play t-ball. And he came to every practice and every game. And finally, one day, the coach decided that he would love to invite this child on the field to play.
1: That's Stephanie Davis, the vice president of Miracle League's national programming.
4: But we quickly realized that the venue was still, you know, not going to work for any child in a wheelchair or with any walking device.
1: Miracle League partners with parks and rec departments, YMCAs, or other nonprofits to construct the rubberized turf fields that can accommodate wheelchairs or assistive devices. And what started as one accessible baseball diamond in Georgia soon spread to hundreds of fields across the country. The leagues also employ a buddy system that pairs the players with a volunteer. It's a system that, Davis says, forges an important relationship.
4: That barrier just took 2 seconds to break down when you get on the field and you just realize they're just, you know, normal kids. They like the same things we do. They just may have a few other obstacles.
1: It's a place where kids want to be. But Angie Keating, the league coordinator in Murfreesboro, says it's equally as important for parents.
5: One of my biggest goals is to get a mama up in the stands to eat popcorn and have a Coke for 1 hour. Just 1 hour. She's not paying a therapist. She's not taking them to school and wondering what they're doing. She's sitting there watching her kid play ball.
1: Players aren't always kids. Murfreesboro has 2 leagues, one for ages 5 through 14, and one for anyone ages 15 and up. People with disabilities often lose access points to community when they age out of school. So inclusion of adults is a key component of Miracle League, Keating says.
5: They're not aging out of their disability.
1: Jaden Pearson is one of those adults. He says baseball is his favorite sport.
6: Baseball was there for me. It was perfect.
1: On this Saturday, he selected Starships as his walk-up song, but every week it's different. Each game holds many surprises for every player. But in Murfreesboro, they all end the same, with a home run and a tie score. For the Appalachian Mid-South Newsroom, I'm Cynthia Abrams.
0: Miracle Fields can be found around Appalachia.

Till next time, thanks for joining us as we journey throughout Appalachia. Our theme music is by Matt Jackford. Other music this week was provided by Hello June, Tim Bing, Tim and Dave Bing, Joe Dobbs and the 1937 Flood, Dinosaur Burps, and John Ingram. Bill Lynch is our producer. Abby Neff is our associate producer. Our executive producer is Eric Douglas. Kelly Libby is our editor. 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

0: It is 9:59. This is WMKY, Morehead, Kentucky. It's 68 degrees on the beautiful campus of Morehead State University. An expected high of 75 today with showers likely and a flood watch until 11 p.m. for the listening area. An overnight low of 60 tonight with showers and patchy fog. A high of 80 on Sunday with 30% chance of showers with an overnight low of 61 with showers and fog likely. Memorial Day brings a high of 78 with a 50% chance of showers during the day, an overnight low of 63 with a chance of showers. The remainder of the week brings highs in the 70s and 80s with showers likely each day, overnight lows in the 60s. 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
0: From our community calendar, Downtown Morehead Incorporated reminds you that the show planned for today, May 23rd, has been canceled due to inclement weather. Southern Legacy is scheduled for July 11th, with the Pretty Goods date to be announced soon. Also today, from 1 to 4, is Pickin' on the Porch at 200 North Carroll Malone Boulevard in Grayson. David Carroll of Hammertown is a special guest today. All pickers and songwriters are welcome to bring your lawn chair, friends, and love of mountain music for the afternoon of live porch picking. The event is free and open to the public. The public is invited to the first Friday market in downtown Mount Sterling from 6 until 9 p.m. on Friday, June 5th. Arts and crafts show and a Bent Penny revival music.
2: BBC News with Eileen McHugh. Reports from the Democratic Republic of the Congo say an Ebola treatment center has been destroyed in a suspected arson attack in Mungwalu in Ituri province. Officials say no one was injured. Here's Thomas Nadi.
3: This is the second attack on an Ebola treatment center, signaling a growing distrust of health workers, some of whom continue to face threats. On Thursday, local community members burned down two tents belonging to Alima, an international humanitarian NGO, as family members and friends attempted to claim the body of an Ebola patient for proper burial in Ruampara in the Ituri province, where the virus has spread to seven health zones.
2: Uganda's health ministry has confirmed three new Ebola cases, bringing the total to five. From Nairobi, here's Richard Kagoi.
4: Two of them are linked to the very first case in the country. The third one was a Congolese national who had just crossed over from the border in Uganda just before the enforced restrictions in terms of movements of population. For the other countries that do border the Democratic Republic of Congo, including Rwanda, Tanzania and South Sudan, we have seen increased surveillance and also restrictions based for any person who has been within the Democratic Republic of Congo territory for the past 30 days. They're not allowed to transit or to cross over into those countries.
2: A rare species of the Ebola virus is believed to have killed more than 170 people in neighboring Democratic Republic of the Congo. The Chinese government says it will rigorously investigate the explosion at a coal mine on Friday that killed at least 90 people. It says those found responsible will be severely punished. It's ordered a nationwide crackdown on illegal activity in mines. A massive rescue operation is underway at the site in Shaanxi province. The U.S. Secretary of State Marco Rubio has held talks in Delhi with India's Prime Minister Narendra Modi as Washington looks to stabilize relations after ties soured over President Trump's tariff policies. Prior to the meeting, Mr. Rubio said energy would be an important part of the discussions. From Delhi, here's our State Department correspondent, Tom Bateman.
5: Mr. Rubio held an hour-long meeting with Prime Minister Narendra Modi. U.S.-India ties have been rocky for at least a year, with President Trump's punitive tariffs for India's purchase of Russian oil and his rapport with the country's arch-rival Pakistan making India more wary, the U.S. more transactional when it comes to their relationship. But India remains a key partnership for the U.S. The world's most populous country is vital to trade, jobs and technology for the world's biggest consumer economy, also acting as a counterweight to the rise of China, challenging Washington's dominance.
2: Tom Bateman reporting. World News from the BBC. The latest stage of Pakistan's mediation between Iran and the United States has ended, with the Pakistan Army Chief Field Marshal Asim Munir leaving Tehran. In public statements, the Chief Iranian Negotiator Mohammad Bagheer Ghalibaf warned the U.S. against renewing hostilities, saying Iran's armed forces had rebuilt since a ceasefire came into force in early April. The mother and stepfather of two French boys found alone by the roadside in Portugal have been remanded in custody. They are being held on suspicion of aggravated assault, endangerment and abandonment of the children, who are aged 4 and 5. The brothers had reportedly been blindfolded by the adults, who told them they were playing a game before leaving them on Tuesday. The football match, sometimes described as the world's most valuable, is getting underway in London shortly. Hull City and Middlesbrough face each other at Wembley for the right to play in the Premier League next season. Lindsay Smith is there.
6: We've spoken to lots of Middlesbrough fans today. Some say they changed plans very quickly. One lady who hasn't flown out on holiday with her family today. Another who isn't going on his best friend's stag do. So there's been lots of quickly changed plans, but so far the atmosphere here is very friendly.
2: This year's match is more controversial than most. Middlesbrough are featuring because their opponents in a qualifying match, Southampton, were disqualified for spying on a Middlesbrough training session. The Indian government has ordered one of the country's most exclusive private clubs to vacate its premises in the heart of the capital, Delhi. The Ministry of Housing and Urban Affairs directed the Gymkhana Club to hand over its sprawling site by June the 5th, citing urgent public interest requirements, including for defence and security infrastructure. Founded under the British colonial rule in 1913 as the Imperial Delhi Gymkhana Club, it's been synonymous with the city's elite. That's the latest from BBC World News.
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0: 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We have some Eddie Sanders to get us started with What Would Lester Say?

Well, neighbors, I tell you what I would say if I was here today. And I believe that's what Earl would do right there. Earl, you're sounding pretty good. I gotta give it to you. It means an awful lot to me and Earl to know that folks still remember our music. You know, when we put this all together back in the 1940s, we were just trying to come up with our own sound and play and sing numbers that, like we wanted to hear them and like the folks that we were raised with would want to hear them. It means a lot to both of us to know that folks are still requesting our songs. A lot of our numbers are still in heavy rotation all over the country. Songs about cabins, songs about mother and dad, all the folks back at the home place, and good gospel numbers, and I told how we was raised.

0: That was Enough is Enough from Buncombe Turnpike. Before that, we had Jerry Sally with Leavin' Lonely. And What Would Lester Say from Eddie Sanders and Glenn Duncan. 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I'm your host, Becky Alfrey, and we'll have more great music in just a moment.
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0: All right, this next set is going out by request to John and Cooper. We have some Ralph Stanley with Glory Land, Hannah Harper with At the Cross, Cedar Hill with Grandpa Built a Home Church House, I can't talk today, and The Churchman with Follow Me. So here you go, and enjoy.

0: All right, that was The Churchman with Follow Me. Before that, we had Cedar Hill with Grandpa Built a Church House. Hannah Harper's version of At the Cross, which is actually Love Rain Red from her American Idol debut. And Ralph Stanley with Glory Land, and that set went out to John and Cooper by request. We have more great music coming up in just a few minutes, but right now let's turn to the weather. It is currently 68 degrees here on the beautiful campus of Morehead State University. Light rain is in the area, an expected high of 75 today with showers likely and a flood watch until 11 p.m. for the listening area. Overnight low of 60 tonight with showers and patchy fog, a high of 80 on Sunday with a 30% chance of showers with an overnight low of 61 with showers and fog likely. Memorial Day brings a high of 78 with a 50% chance of showers during the day, an overnight low of 63 with a chance of showers. The remainder of the week brings highs in the 70s and 80s with showers likely each day. Overnight lows are in the 60s. 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I'm your host, Becky Alfrey, and we have more great music in just a moment.
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0: From our community calendar, Downtown Morehead Incorporated reminds you that the show planned for today, May 23rd, has been canceled due to inclement weather, but Southern Legacy is scheduled for July 11th with the Pretty Goods date to be announced soon. Also today, from 1 to 4, is Picking on the Porch at 200 North Carroll Malone Boulevard in Grayson. David Carroll of Hambertown is a special guest today. All pickers and songwriters are welcome. Bring your lawn chair, friends, and love of mountain music. 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The public is invited to the First Friday Market in downtown Mount Sterling from 6 to 9 p.m. on Friday, June 5th. Arts and crafts, cars show, kids zone, food, and live music by the Bent Penny Revival. All right, let's keep some good music going. Here's Wildfire with the ghost of Jim Bob Wilson.

0: That was Dave Formley with Back Away. Before that, we heard from Rob McNerlin with Cowboy Boot Hill and Wildfire with the Ghost of Jim Bob Wilson. 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
0: 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The public is invited to a Sip and Sprout Social from 9 a.m. to 2 p.m. on Saturday, June 6th at Robin Hollow Park in Morehead. 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Coffee Tree Books on Main Street in Morehead will host a discussion and book signing with author and sportscaster Chuck Mraz at 5 p.m. on Tuesday, June 2nd. The author will discuss his book, Baseball Stories for Kids, and the event is free and open to the public. 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

0: It's 10:59. This is WMKY, Morehead, Kentucky. It's 68 degrees here on the beautiful campus of Morehead State University. An expected high of 75 today with showers likely. A flood watch until 11 p.m. for the listing area. An overnight low of 60 tonight with showers and patchy fog. A high of 80 on Sunday with a 30% chance of showers with an overnight low of 61 with showers and fog. Memorial Day brings a high of 78 with a 50% chance of showers during the day, an overnight low of 63 with a chance of showers. The remainder of the week brings highs in the 70s and 80s with showers likely each day, overnight lows in the 60s. 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I'm your host, Becky Alfred. 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
0: From our community calendar, downtown Morehead reminds you that the show planned for today, May 23rd, has been canceled due to inclement weather, but Southern Legacy is scheduled for July 11th with a pretty good date to be announced soon. Today from 1 p.m., from 1 to 4 p.m. is Picking on the Porch at 200 North Carroll Malone Boulevard in Grayson. David Carroll of Hambertown is a special guest for today. All pickers and songwriters are welcome. Bring your lawn chair, friends, and love of mountain music. The event is free and open to the public. Coffee Tree Books on Main Street in Morehead will host a discussion and book signing with author Gwenda Bond at 5 p.m. on Tuesday, June 9th. The author will discuss her book, Mr. and Mrs. Witch. The event is free and open to the public. Morehead State Public Radio keeps you informed, entertained, and connected to the world. Here is BBC News.
2: BBC News with Eileen McHugh. Reports from the Democratic Republic of the Congo say an Ebola treatment center has been destroyed in a suspected arson attack in Mongwalu in Ituri province. Officials say no one was injured in the incident, which happened on Friday night. Neighboring Uganda has confirmed 3 new Ebola cases, bringing the total to 5. The head of Ebola Incident Management at the DRC Ministry of Health, Isaac Katenge, outlined measures being taken to protect people. His words have been translated and voiced over.
3: To protect the population, we prohibit any contact with corpses. Only trained personnel are allowed to handle them, not just anyone. The family is allowed to see the body, but they are not allowed to touch it.
2: Iran says it's in the final stages of drafting a framework peace deal with the United States. State television said there'd been some convergence of views. It said nuclear issues were not part of the framework and the Strait of Hormuz, which both sides are currently blocking, had nothing to do with the United States. Meanwhile, the U.S. Secretary of State, Marco Rubio, has held talks in Delhi with India's Prime Minister, Narendra Modi, as Washington looks to stabilize relations after ties soured over President Trump's tariff policies. Mr. Rubio will also be looking to smooth ties, which have been ruffled by renewed U.S. engagement with India's rivals, Pakistan and China. At a U.S. embassy event, he stressed the importance of the U.S. relationship with India.
4: Just in the past year, we've seen this partnership deepen. We've expanded commercial ties now with more than $20 billion in investments. $20 billion in investments from Indian companies in the United States. We've deepened a security partnership through military exercises in the Indo-Pacific. And of course, as part of that, we recognize that an orderly and a secure consular system is vital to solidifying this important relationship.
2: Ukraine's military says it struck an important oil terminal and a large oil depot overnight in the Russian Black Sea port of Novorossiysk, causing fires in both locations. Ukraine has also struck a Russian chemicals plant in the Perm region. Danny Eberhardt has more details.
5: It's clear from video posted online that Novorossiysk was the target of a sustained Ukrainian attack, with air defences trying to counter drones. What's harder to determine at this stage is how much damage it caused. But Ukraine has been targeting Russia's energy infrastructure to hit oil revenues that Moscow uses to fund its war. NASA satellite data indicates fires in the area of the oil depot, which Ukraine's military says is one of the largest in southern Russia. Ukraine also claims to have hit a Russian frigate in Novorossiysk and a tanker that forms part of Russia's shadow fleet. Russia's given little information.
2: BBC News. Police in Gaza say Israeli airstrikes have killed five of their colleagues at a checkpoint in the northwest. The police said two missiles had hit a police post in the Tawam district. It's the latest in a series of Israeli attacks on Palestinian police and other workers since the October ceasefire. The mother and stepfather of two French boys found alone by the roadside in Portugal have been remanded in custody. They are being held on suspicion of aggravated assault, endangerment and abandonment of the children, who are aged 4 and 5. The brothers had reportedly been blindfolded by the adults, who told them that they were playing a game before leaving them on Tuesday. The Indian government has ordered one of the country's most exclusive private clubs to vacate its premises in the heart of the capital, Delhi, within 2 weeks. Ambarasaneti Rajan has more details.
6: Founded under British colonial rule in 1913 as the Imperial Delhi Gymkhana Club, it's been synonymous with the city's rich and influential. It was once restricted to colonial elites under discriminatory entry rules that barred natives and later evolved into a powerful networking hub for politicians, bureaucrats, judges and business figures after India's independence in 1947. The ministry said the land adjacent to the Prime Minister's residence was critically required for strengthening defence infrastructure and other vital public security purposes.
2: Ambarasaneti Rajan. The football match, sometimes described as the world's most valuable, has kicked off in London. Hull City and Middlesbrough are facing each other at Wembley for the right to play in the Premier League next season. This year's match is more controversial than most. Middlesbrough are featuring because their opponents in a qualifying match, Southampton, were disqualified for spying on a Middlesbrough training session. That's the latest from BBC World News.
7: The Rowan County Airport is preparing for their second annual planes, cars, and community event this fall, while raising money for flight scholarships and wrestling with ever-rising fuel prices. Alex Stanifer reports the airport boasts continued growth in commerce generated for Rowan County.
8: The Rowan County Airport opened almost 20 years ago. Officials say it sees the business of private and family flights, corporate jets, various helicopter contractors, and ultralight plane enthusiasts alike. The airport currently has 3 flight instructors on staff. Jack Hawley is the Rowan County Airport's fixed-based operator, which means he oversees running the day-to-day operations, like purchasing fuel, attracting business partners, and community outreach. Hawley says fuel prices have skyrocketed and caused air traffic to slow down.
9: We log everything that comes and goes here, but it's noticeably, lessened since the fuel prices started jumping up on us. We've managed to keep our fuel prices reasonable in comparison with some of the other sister airports, around the state. But nonetheless, we've had to raise our rates, substantially. And we're kind of feeling it.
8: The price spike in fuel across the various automobile gasolines, leaded aviation gas, and jet fuel are caused by the international conflict in Iran. It's caused the future of oil ownership to be up in the air and limited current oil exports. Alistair McConaughey, the assistant manager of the Rowan County Airport, says they were lucky enough to get a full load of fuel just before the Iran conflict started.
10: As of right now, I believe fuel in Lexington is around $10 a gallon. We're currently at $5.45 a gallon. Now, that's only set to go up, but right now, locally, you're probably going to be between $5.45 and about $6 a gallon.
8: While gas prices may have stifled some, the airport is still bringing in business to the region. Hawley says Independent Save Company chose to locate in Rowan County largely due to the convenience of the airport.
9: They have their own fleet aircraft, and because the airport is, in close proximity to their most recent facility, the Cooperage, it's created a credible amount of jobs in the county. Created a really good tax infusion, wage infusion into the local economy.
8: Another company, Eastern Light Distilling, is building less than a mile away from the airport and will likely purchase a commercial hangar on the grounds. Aside from bringing in business, the airport also hosts the Experimental Aircraft Association, or EAA Chapter 1525, the Bluegrass Flyers. The association raises money to give kids the opportunity to ride in a plane under the Young Eagle Flight Program. Kids that participated in this are eligible for one of 2 annual $12,000 scholarships. John Michael Duncan, a local private pilot, says this scholarship goes a long way.
11: And it affords students that are high school age the ability to get their private pilot certificate. And so I like to support the EAA because they supported my daughter Izzy. She earned her private pilot with that scholarship, and she's also a cadet at the Air Force Academy. So we're really, really excited and very supportive of this group because they've taken such good care of us.
8: The EAA raised funds for the scholarship through partnerships with local organizations like the Cave Run Bingo Hall. David Cooper, a local ultralight pilot, says the EAA works with local schools to develop interest in aviation with flight simulators.
12: The EAA chapter here is a very active chapter. We've gotten STEM classes in Round County schools, Morgan County, and Bath County schools, and we're still looking to expand into other counties. And the STEM classes is where they learn about aviation, and that's where we usually get our candidates for the scholarship.
8: Holly says the demand for pilots is high.
9: We were hearing that there was as many as 150,000 short on both pilots and mechanics and, you know, all aspects of aviation due to attrition. So they're slowly but surely filling that, you know, that void. And but it's still there. It's a good career path to take on, lucrative, and it's available for the kids that want to chase it.
8: Holly says the best way to get started in the field for people of any age is to come by the airport and take an introductory flight. The facility hosts pancake breakfast from 8 a.m. to 10:30 a.m. on the first Saturday of every month, where people can meet with pilots and schedule a flight. For WMKY, I'm Alex Standerford.
0: Thank you, Alex. This is Bluegrass Diversion. If you're just joining us here on WMKY 90.3 FM, going to the top of the hour there, we had Bluegrass with Flattened Scruggs with Smoky Mountain Ramble. Hammertown, That's What Kentucky Means to Me. The Old Crow Medicine Show with Molly Tuttle and The Last American Waltz. And Appalachian Smoke with Maggie on My Mind. Keeping the good music rolling, we have Claire Lynch here with Way Back When You Loved Me.

0: was Jim Lauderdale and the Poe Remlin Boys with Rainbow Choo Choo Train. Before that, it was Emily Ann Roberts with Things You Didn't Know and Claire Lynch, Way Back When You Loved Me. 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I'm your host, Becky Alfrey, with you here Saturdays from 10 until 1, playing great bluegrass, old time, and traditional music. And we'll have more of that for you in just a moment.
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0: That sounds like a great time. All right, coming up next, we have Darren and Brooke Aldridge with I'm Going Up When He Starts Down.

0: That was Eddie Sanders with I'm a Jesus Man. Before that, we had the Petersons with Where the Soul of Man Never Dies, and Darren and Brooke Aldridge with I'm Going Up When He Starts Down. 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Turning to our weather, it is 68 degrees here on the beautiful campus of Morehead State University. An expected high of 75 today with showers likely and flood watch until 11 p.m. for the listening area. Overnight low of 60 tonight with showers and patchy fog. High of 80 on Sunday and a 30% chance of showers with an overnight low of 61 with fog in the morning. Memorial Day brings a high of 78 with a 50% chance of showers during the day and overnight low of 63 with a chance of showers. The remainder of the week brings highs in the 70s and 80s with showers likely each day. Overnight lows in the 60s. You're listening to Bluegrass Diversion, and we'll have more music in just a moment.
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0: 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We have Vince Gill with Nobody Held Her Like Me.

0: That is Love Train from Del Ann Bradley with Rebecca Lynn Howard. Before that, we had Last Nail with Chris Jones and the Night Drivers and Vince Gill's Nobody Held Her Like Me. 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
2: All right, we're back. We are diverting slightly from bluegrass traditional in old time, and we're going to do some Patti Loveless with You'll Never Leave Harlan Alive.

That was Lonesome Man in a Lonesome Town from Rock Hearts and Danny Paisley. And before that, we heard You'll Never Leave Harnell Alive from Patti Loveless. 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Taking us to the top of the hour, we have Caroline Owens with Heartbreak Train and Allison Brown's Girls Breakdown.

0: It's 11:59. This is WMKY, Moorhead, Kentucky. It's 68 degrees on the beautiful campus of Moorhead State University, an expected high of 75 today with showers likely. A flood watch until 11 p.m. for the listing area. An overnight low of 60 tonight with showers and patchy fog. High of 80 on Sunday with 30% chance of showers and an overnight low of 61 with fog likely. Memorial Day brings a high of 78 with 50% chance of showers during the day, an overnight low of 63 with a chance of showers. The remainder of the week brings highs in the 70s and 80s with showers likely each day, overnight lows in the 60s. You're listening to Bluegrass Diversion. I'm your host, Becky Alford. I'll be back in just a moment.
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0: From our community calendar, Downtown Moorhead Incorporated reminds you that the show planned for today, May 23rd, has been canceled due to inclement weather. Southern Legacy is scheduled for July 11th with the Pretty Goods date to be announced soon. Also today from 1 to 4 p.m. is Picking on the Porch at 200 North Carroll Malone Boulevard in Grayson. David Carroll of Hammertown is a special guest today. All pickers and songwriters are welcome, so bring your lawn chair, friends, and love of mountain music. The event is free and open to the public. The Rowan County Public Library will host a summer reading kickoff event from 5 on Saturday, June 6th. Family activities, arts and crafts, live animals, and refreshments. All ages are welcome. Admission is free. And now here's BBC News.
2: BBC News with Eileen McHugh. Iran says it's in the final stages of drafting a framework peace deal with the United States. State television said there'd been some convergence of views, though gaps remained. The Iranian statement came after leaders from Pakistan, which has been mediating, had talks in Iran. Here's our State Department correspondent, Tom Bateman.
3: Asked by the BBC if the Trump administration had heard from the Iranians today regarding the latest US proposals, Mr. Rubio suggested the diplomacy was making progress, at one point saying there could be news today or within the next couple of days, although he added he couldn't be certain. He once again set out the US demands that Tehran hands over its highly enriched uranium and imposes no transit tolls on the Strait of Hormuz.
2: Meanwhile, the U.S. Secretary of State, Marco Rubio, has held talks with the Indian Prime Minister, Narendra Modi, in Delhi. It comes as Washington looks to stabilize relations after ties soured over President Trump's tariff policies. Prior to the meeting, Mr. Rubio said energy would be an important part of discussions. India's a major energy importer, and shipments through the Strait of Hormuz are all but halted due to America's war with Iran. The African Centers for Disease Control says 10 African countries are at risk from the Ebola outbreak in the Democratic Republic of the Congo. The agency says the scale of the outbreak is the biggest Africa has seen since the West African Ebola epidemic a decade ago. The African Union is appealing for $300 million in emergency funding to help contain the outbreak, which has killed more than 170 people in eastern Congo. Uganda has confirmed 3 new cases, bringing its total to 5. Here's Jean Kaseya, the director of African Union's health emergency.
4: We have 2 countries affected, 10 countries high risk, but all other countries, because they are not bordering the 2 countries that are affected, we are not calling them at risk for now, but depending on the way the outbreak is moving, we can reconsider this.
2: Ukraine's military says it struck an important oil terminal and a large oil depot overnight in the Russian Black Sea port of Novorossiysk, causing fires in both locations. Ukraine has also struck a Russian chemicals plant in the Perm region. Danny Eberhard has more details.
5: It's clear from video posted online that Novorossiysk was the target of a sustained Ukrainian attack, with air defences trying to counter drones. What's harder to determine at this stage is how much damage it caused. But Ukraine has been targeting Russia's energy infrastructure to hit oil revenues that Moscow uses to fund its war. NASA satellite data indicates fires in the area of the oil depot, which Ukraine's military says is one of the largest in southern Russia.
2: World News from the BBC. Officials at the site of a coal mine explosion in northern China say the mine's operator had been breaking the law and that levels of dangerous gases had exceeded limits for a long time. Rescuers said at least 82 people were killed. Stephen McDonnell reports from Beijing.
6: Nearly 250 people were on site underground at the Liu Shenyu mine when disaster struck. According to Chinese state media, there was a gas explosion and 755 emergency workers responded, with lines of ambulances drawing up to the mine entrance. The executives in charge at the site of this latest accident have already been detained, according to official reports. Despite making breathtaking inroads into renewable energy, China is still the world's largest consumer of coal, and the government had hoped its days of deadly production were over.
2: Police in Gaza say Israeli airstrikes have killed five of their colleagues at a checkpoint in the northwest. The police said two missiles had hit a police post in the Tawam district. It's the latest in a series of Israeli attacks on Palestinian police and other workers since the October ceasefire. The King of Denmark has again asked the caretaker Prime Minister, Mette Frederiksen, to see if she can form a new government. There have now been a record 59 days of coalition talks since inconclusive elections in March. The first attempt to form an administration collapsed a little over a fortnight ago. The football match, sometimes described as the world's most valuable, has kicked off in London. Hull City and Middlesbrough are facing each other at Wembley for the right to play in the Premier League next season. This year's match is more controversial than most. Middlesbrough are featuring because their opponents in a qualifying match, Southampton, were disqualified for spying on a Middlesbrough training session. BBC News.
7: Over the last year, Brown County has partnered with the Gateway Area Development District on an ambitious project aimed at keeping the area's senior citizens active members of the community. Will Naren reports the new Brown County Senior Center up and running.
8: Planning began in 2020, construction was approved in 2023, and now the new Rowan County Senior Center is finally open. Rowan County Judge Executive Harry Clark has been a proponent of this project since its inception before the COVID-19 pandemic. He says the idea to construct this nearly 6,000 square foot center came from a desire to do good with COVID relief funds from the federal government.
9: Some places just gave their money to the employees as employee hero bonuses and stuff. And when we talked about it, and we thought, well, you know, they're going to go and buy a big screen TV with it, and 15 minutes they're going to forget where they got the money from. So we wanted to do something lasting. So this has been the planning stages for some time.
8: The path ahead wasn't always easy for the effort, however. Clark adds construction of the center required collaboration between many different agencies at the state and local level. They even faced a delay with the Community Development Block grant funding at one point.
9: They had to do that twice. Because we had exceeded the CDBGs for 1 year and we didn't get it constructed in a year, so we'd go back and ask for an extension on it. So it's been a big effort, but to see it and see the smiling faces and, you know, it really makes you feel good and that you're doing something for the folks that kind of led the way here.
8: Clark adds it's important the community looks out for the people who have contributed so much to it throughout their lives. He says this includes making sure they have the means to stay healthy and happy well into their golden years.
9: And, you know, as you age, it's not as easy to get out and walk around outside now. So having treadmills and those things available to them here, it'll just benefit them all the way around, their health and just their interaction with other people, just socializing.
8: One such member of the Senior Center is Vietnam War veteran Rick Netherly. Mr. Netherly moved back to Moorhead in 2013 and was involved with the Senior Center at its previous location. He says the difference between the old location to the current building is dramatic.
10: We got cornhole boards, but we ain't used them in a long time, but we didn't have a room up there. All we have is a hallway. It's going to be different. It's going to be a different, whole new ballgame.
8: Netherly adds he could hardly believe all of the improvements made from the previous location to the new center when he arrived. Perhaps most noticeable was the amount of space the seniors now have available for a variety of activities.
10: This room right here is almost three times the size of the old building. And that ain't counting these outer rooms. Their kitchen's bigger. They got a game room, got a puzzle table, and got treadmills.
8: Netherly says he looks forward to seeing how the center will grow with all the new additions to the new location. He adds anybody aged 60 or above is welcome to participate in the congregate meal and all activities the senior center provides.
10: If you're a senior, come and join us. Only thing I can tell you, 60 or better. It's a good place to come, meet friends, and all kind of good stuff. Fun, food, and fellowship.
8: Currently, an outdoor walking track has been approved for construction, and many other amenities are being planned for the outdoor area around the senior center. More information on who is eligible to participate in Rowan County Senior Center activities can be found on the Gateway Area Development District's website. For WMKY, I'm Will Naren.
0: Thank you, Will. Welcome back. 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

0: That was Ramblin' Beaver from Backwoods, and before that we had The Power and Glory from the Cody Norris Show, and Jet Airliner with Jody King and Larry Cordell. 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
0: Welcome back. If you're just joining, this is Bluegrass Diversion here on WMKY. We have Jaylee Roberts with Something You Didn't Count On.

That was the City of New Orleans with Rhonda Vincent. Before that, we had White Oak Mountain with Buddy Melton and Millen Miller. And Something You Didn't Count On from Jaylee Roberts. 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Turning to our local weather, it's currently 68 degrees on the campus of Morehead State University. An expected high of 75 today with showers likely and a flood watch until 11 p.m. for the listening area. Overnight low of 60 tonight with showers and patchy fog. A high of 80 on Sunday with a 30% chance of showers and an overnight low of 61. Memorial Day brings a high of 78 with a 50% chance of showers during the day and overnight low of 63 with a chance of showers. The remainder of the week brings highs in the 70s and 80s with showers likely each day, overnight lows in the 60s. From our community calendar, Downtown Morehead Incorporated reminds you that the show planned for today, May 23rd, has been canceled due to inclement weather. However, Southern Legacy is scheduled for July 11th, and the Pretty Goods date will be announced soon. Also today, from 1 to 4 p.m., is Picking on the Porch at 200 North Carroll Malone Boulevard in Grayson. David Carroll of Hammertown is a special guest today. All pickers and songwriters are welcome, so bring your lawn chair, friends, and love of mountain music. The event is free and open to the public. The Ashland Regional Dance Theater and the Ashland Youth Ballet present their Spring Showcase, a festival of the seasons. Performances begin at 7 p.m. on Friday, June 5th and Saturday, June 6th. Reserved seat tickets may be purchased in advance or at the door. The public is invited to a Zip and Sprout Social from 9 a.m. to 2 p.m. on Saturday, June 6th at Robert Hollow Park in Morehead. 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Let's keep the great music going here. We have Daly and Vincent, By the Mark by Request. Hope you enjoy.

0: That was I'll Fly Away from BSU Grass. Before that, we had Jason and Ashley Crabb. Actually, it's Ashley Crabb Brown now. Through the Fire and Daily of Incense by The Mark. That was also by request. 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
0: And we are back. If you're just joining, you're listening to Bluegrass Diversion here on WMKY 90.3 FM. I'm your host, Becky Alfrey, here with you on Saturday from 10 until 1, playing great bluegrass, old time, and traditional music. We have a great lineup here taking us to the top of the hour. We're starting out with Steep Canyon Rangers with Back of Beyond, Russell Moore in Third Time Out with Heading East to West Virginia, and Jimmy Martin's Uncle Pen.

That was Uncle Pen by Jimmy Martin. Before that, we had Heading East to West Virginia from Russell Moore and Third Time Out, and Back to Beyond from Steep Canyon Rangers. Taking us to the top of the hour, we have Dave Adkins with Working on a Buildin'.

0: 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It is 70 degrees on the beautiful campus of Morehead State University, an expected high of 75 today with showers likely and a flood watch until 11 p.m. for the listening area. An overnight low of 60 tonight with showers and patchy fog, a high of 80 on Sunday with a 30% chance of showers, an overnight low of 61. Memorial Day brings a high of 78 with a 50% chance of showers during the day, an overnight low of 63 with a chance of showers. The remainder of the week brings highs in the 70s and 80s with showers likely each day. Overnight lows are in the 60s. Today from 1 to 4 is Picking on the Porch at 200 North Carroll Malone Boulevard in Grayson. 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
2: Dismitovich, Katie.
1: It is festival season in Scotland.
2: It starts off in the middle of May with the Festival of Museums and goes all the way through the end of summer with such incredible festivals such as the Fringe Festival, the Military Tattoo, the Book Festival, the Film Festival, you name it, Scotland's got it.
1: And this summer, congratulations to the Scots football team. They made it into the FIFA World Cup after a bit of a long drought, but better late than never, so good luck to them.
2: This week, the Tartan Army roars once more because we put together an hour of Celtic music featuring music and bands from Scotland.
1: Let's kick it off with the Battlefield Band, of course. This is from their release, Quiet Days. Here's a song called The Hoodie Craw.

0: That's Gilbert McMillan from his release Shave at the State of Calm. We heard Mayan Weka, and before that we heard Fletch Taylor, Marcel Acquin, and Matthew Robinson's from the Katie McNally Trio, and that's from her release Now More Than Ever. We kicked off today's show with a rather morbid song called The Hoodie Craw from the Battlefield Band from their release Quiet Days.
1: 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We're going to continue our show featuring music from Scotland with Silly Wizard, the release Live Wizardry, and we're going to hear The Parish of Dunkeld and The Curlew.
2: Oh, what a parish, a terrible parish. Oh, what a parish is that of Dunkeld. They hanged their minister, drowned their presenter, down doon the steeple and fuddled the bell. The steeple was doon, but the kirk was still standing. They biggit a lum where the bell used to hang. A still pot they got, and they brewed Highland whiskey. On Sundays they drank.

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He made the pipes scarlet, the music divine. With whiskey and beer, they would curse and they'd swear, they'd argue.

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They all did adjourn. The maids with coats kilted, they skipped it and lilted. When tired, they shook hands and then hame did a turn. If the kirks or Scotland held like social meetings, nae warning ye'd need from a far tinkling bell, for true love and friendship would draw you.

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They biggit a lum where the bell used to hang. A still pot they got, and they brewed Highland whiskey. On Sundays they drank.

0: fun set there called Cashin's Gap. That's from Blazin' Fiddles from their release Incendo. And before that, very familiar sounds from Silly Wizard from their release Live Wizardry. We heard The Parish of Dunkeld and The Curlew.
1: One of the hallmarks of Scottish tunes and songs is oftentimes the very high energy and the angular sounds to the structure of the tune. No artist exemplifies that better than Highland Piper Gordon Duncan, who left this world far too soon. Here he is playing The Contradiction from his release, The Circular Breath.

0: a very Scottish band called Scottish Fish from their release Upscale that played a set called Trip to Dingle. So even Scots like to go to Ireland and visit Dingle. I know I do. Before that, we had Gordon Duncan playing The Contradiction, and that's from his release The Circular Breath.
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0: and Katie Marie.
1: It's mid-May, which means we're celebrating the kickoff of the Scottish festival season. And speaking of kickoff, we're also celebrating the fact that the Scottish national football team has made it to the World Cup.
0: We've got to take a short break here on High Country Celtic Radio, but we'll make it as quick as we can because we have so much Scottish music that we want to play for you. We'll be right back.

0: Welcome back to High Country Celtic Radio with Joe Bly and Katie Marie. We are celebrating festival season in Scotland. And for the summer months in Scotland, it doesn't really matter what month you go, you're going to find a festival. So you can plan ahead and pick one you're interested in or just take the luck of the draw. In honor of that, though, we're playing all music from Scotland.
1: We're starting the second half with Lauren McCall from her release Har. We're going to hear The Lost Bell and Women of the Shore.

0: Scottish group Malinky. From their release, Three Ravens, we heard Billy Taylor. Before that, The Lost Bell and Women of the Shore from Lauren McCall, from her release, Har.
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0: Tough Thumb by Rachel Walker and Aaron Jones. That's from their release Despite the Wind and Rain. Before that, we heard Emar from their release Afterlight with The Full Orkney.
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0: and Katie Marie. Today's show is all about musicians from Scotland in honor of the festival season.
1: In 1950, a group of Scottish students snuck down to Westminster Abbey and stole back the Stone of Destiny and returned it to Scotland. The poet Donald MacIntyre celebrated the occasion by writing this song called Oran na Cluiche. Here it is, sung by Monran from their self-titled release.

0: Homischer Rehren Eirich from Brebach from their release Urlar. Before that, Orna Klucha from Monran from their self-titled release.
1: Thank you very much for spending the past hour with us here at High Country Celtic Radio with your hosts Joe Bly and Katie Marie. This week's show was all about music and musicians from Scotland in honor of the festival season. Our theme music, Glen with a Deer, is The Ivy Leaf and the Dublin Lasses, is by Nuala Kennedy from her release Behave the Bravest and used with permission.
0: Best of luck to the Scottish football team in the World Cup. We're going to go out with 42nd from Ross Ainsley, Ali Hutton, and Jen Butterworth from their release Symbiosis 3.
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1: Hey everybody, this is Dave Smith, host of Ozark Highlands Radio. Welcome to our show. This week we'll hear old-time music virtuosos Tony Trischka and Bruce Malski, recorded live on our stage at our annual Arkansas Old-Time Fiddle and Banjo Championships, as well as the 2025 contest champions. We'll hear a recording of a notable contest fiddler from the past, and guest host Dr. Brooks Blevins discusses the etymology of the name Ozark. All that this week on Ozark Highlands Radio. Each year, the Ozark Folk Center State Park hosts the Arkansas State Old-Time Fiddle and Banjo Championships. Competitors ranging in age from 8 to 80 come from all over to test their skills and possibly be crowned a champion. World-class musicians are brought in to judge these contests and also perform on the Folk Center's evening concert. At the 2025 contest, we were honored to have as our judges and performers Tony Trischka and Bruce Malski. Here are Bruce and Tony playing a set on our stage the evening of the 2025 Arkansas State Fiddle and Banjo Championships.

0: Thank you so much.
1: Thank you. It's great for me to be here. This is only the second time I've had a chance to play in Arkansas, so it's wonderful to be back. And again, as Bruce was saying, just hearing all these wonderful banjo players and fiddle players. So we're going to do a couple of fiddle tunes for you, which seems kind of appropriate since we had such a fiddly afternoon. And Susan was asleep when this was written, so the tune is called Wake Susan. That's the first one anyway. And the second one is called Durang's Hornpipe.

We're going to do a tune that Bruce and I did as a duet on this Earl Jam album that was it was nominated for a Grammy, as was mentioned, and it lost. I'm not complaining, though. It's a great old-time tune, as just about all of these are, that when I need my old-time education, I go to Bruce here, because he knows so many great old-time fiddle tunes and tunes. And this is one that has to do with horses and feeding your horses. And it's called My Horses Ain't Hungry.

0: Thank you. We're going to play a tune for you that we've never played before. We don't even know this tune.
1: Not yet.
0: We're going to learn it while we're, well, actually, while Bruce is singing it for you. And we're just trying to find other tunes that have the term, have the word Arkansas in them, besides Arkansas Traveler. And there should be more, shouldn't there? There should be a whole ton of songs about Arkansas. But this is one that I hadn't heard before, but Bruce knew about it, and we researched it last night, late at night, going through old recordings, and Bruce has amazing ears because this tune was recorded back in the 30s?
1: 1931. Any fans of A.E. Ward and his Plowboys?
0: Oh, come on,
1: band?
0: Raise your hands if you're into the Plowboys. And there, it's just really hard to make out some of the words, but he's got amazing X-ray ears and was able to forge through the words and come up with some lyrics for you here. So, going to leave Arkansas.

0: Thank you, Arkansas.
1: Tony Trischka and Bruce Molsky on our stage in Mountain View, Arkansas. We heard four traditional tunes, The Old Jawbone, a medley of Wake Up Susan and Durang's Hornpipe, My Horses Ain't Hungry, and I'm Going to Leave Arkansas, which was recorded by A.E. Ward and his Plowboys in 1931. I recently learned that one of America's most famous fiddlers competed in a contest here almost 50 years ago. After this break, let's go down to the vault to see if my friend Jeff Glover can find a recording of her. 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

0: Welcome back to Ozark Highlands Radio. Well, I mentioned earlier I had a question for Jeff Glover, so let's head down to the vault and see if he's there. Let's go down.
1: Hey, Dave.
0: Hi, Jeff.
1: How's it going, man?
0: Things are going good. How about you?
1: Just fantastic.
0: Yeah, you cleaned up down here. It's looking pretty good.
1: I have been doing some work. Yeah, I'm working.
0: Hey, you know, our featured guests this week are Tony Trischka and Bruce Malski.
1: Mm-hmm.
0: And thinking about other really good fiddlers, I remember hearing that Alison Krauss performed here, or at least competed in a contest here, in, I think, 1985. Do you think you can find a recording of her?
1: I already found it.
0: Really?
1: Having Tony and Bruce on the show, and them being the judges of this past year's banjo and fiddle competition, got me thinking about famous people that may have played here in the past. And so I got to looking around. Sure enough, I found a recording of Alison Krauss in 1985, you're absolutely right, playing a tune called the Gardenia Waltz.
0: Oh, let's hear it.
1: Yeah.

0: Oh, that's a beautiful tune and beautifully played.
1: I don't think she plays fiddle a lot anymore. At least I haven't seen her. She mostly sings.
0: She mostly sings, yeah. And if you listen to that track, there's almost all double stops. In other words, she's playing two strings at a time through the whole tune. It's really nicely done. It's like somebody playing harmony with her, only she's playing it herself.
1: You know, I don't have the results of that contest in 1985, but I can imagine that she probably at least placed or did fairly well.
0: Yeah, I think that was a SPGMA contest, we call it, the mm-hmm. Society for the Preservation of Bluegrass Music in America.
1: That's exactly right.
0: Used to have a contest here every November.
1: Mm-hmm.
0: Jeff, thanks for digging that up. I appreciate it.
1: Absolutely, Dave. Have a great day.
0: Okay, see you. The Arkansas State Fiddle and Banjo Championships are a big yearly event taking place each August here at the Ozark Folk Center State Park in Mountain View, Arkansas. Musicians come from all over Arkansas and the surrounding states to show off their skills. Here are just a couple of the many contestants who vied for the honor of being the state champ. Young Gwyneth Davis from Pettigean Mountain competed in the 16 and younger youth divisions. After winning that division, she competed against the other division winners to take the top honor in the contest. Here are a couple of her contest tunes, Billy in the Lowground and Rock All the Babies to Sleep.

That was young Gwyneth Davis from Petit Jean Mountain, competing in the 16 and younger youth division. After winning that division, she competed against the other division winners to take the top honor in the contest. Senior banjo champion Eric Brashears from Eureka Springs, Arkansas, went on to win the whole banjo contest with these two tunes, June Apple and Soldier's Joy.

Arkansas State Clawhammer Banjo Champion Eric Brashears, playing his traditional contest tunes, June Apple and Soldier's Joy. Let's close out this portion of the show with a couple more tunes from our contest judges, Bruce Mulski and Tony Trischka.

0: Well, I'm going to take a second to just breathe here, because Tony works me so hard. And Tony's going to... Tony is, I know, a musical hero to many of you. He's been to me for many years, and I'm honored to have the chance to play with him and just to know him as a pal for so many years. But please make welcome Mr. Tony Trischka.
1: Thank you. As you get older, you have what's called the organ recital. That's right, where you start talking about things that are going wrong with your body. Do you mind if I do that
0: right now?
1: I feel a lot of love here in the audience. I think I can share some really personal things with you right now.
0: Oh, boy.
1: Do you want to start, Bruce?
0: No.
1: Oh, okay. Anyway, so I woke up one morning some years ago and found that my pinky here was just the tendon had snapped, and I couldn't straighten up my pinky finger, which doesn't matter because when you play the banjo, you just have that pinky here in the right hand for support. And then I was doing a gig, and it was dark backstage. I was reaching for my banjo case with the pinky in my left hand, and I bumped into the case and snapped my tendon and had to have my... This is really fascinating, isn't it? Anyway, to continue, I had to have my pinky in a kind of just a splint for about 6 weeks, and then that was fine and healed up. Wait, I'm talking. This is a very personal thing. Okay, continue. And more recently, it happened again, maybe a couple of years ago, and I just snapped a tendon in my ring finger. And I had all these gigs to do, so I decided, because I could only use these two fingers to play with, and so I figured I should just write a whole bunch of tunes where I just use these two fingers. And I'm going to play one of those tunes for you right now, and I call it Pretendin'. And I hope you're really... What?
0: Nothing.
1: I hope you're going to enjoy it. I mean, all my fingers are working now, so I'm going to play with all my fingers in this hand anyway. Well, this hand also. So part of it, I'll be borrowing these chords here, and that's what it was like when I was only using two fingers. So this is Pretendin'. Thank you for your attention.
0: Attention.
1: No banjo has ever successfully been tuned, I promise you.

0: Thank you.
1: That was this week's featured guests, Tony Trischka and Bruce Mulsky. First, we heard Garfield's Blackberry Blossom, a traditional tune not to be confused with the well-known Blackberry Blossom, followed by a Tony Trischka original called Pretendin. We'll take another short break now. When we come back, our friend Brooks Blevins will fill us in on the origin of the name Ozark. This is Ozark Highlands Radio.

Ozark. Have you ever thought about that? It's an odd name, Ozark. So where does it come from? What's its etymology? For starters, the word Ozark is American-made. It wasn't brought over from the old world. It developed right here in the middle of North America. And like any name emerging from this melting pot of peoples and languages, its story is multi-ethnic and multilingual. It starts with a small American Indian nation in the lower Mississippi Valley. Today, we know them as the Quapaw, but some of their Native American neighbors knew them by a different term, an Illini word that meant people of the south wind. It was the French whose attempt to imitate the term phonetically named the tribe the Arkansas, for the French were the first Europeans to lay claim to and settle the Mississippi Valley. It was in 1686 when a group of soldiers representing King Louis XIV of France established a post in the land of the Quapaw, in what today is the delta of southeastern Arkansas. But to the French, this was the land of the Arkansas, and later, in the 1700s, when French officials at Arkansas posts sent letters and documents to France or to New World French outposts in Canada or on the Gulf of Mexico, they invariably signed off Oz Arkansas, meaning in the land of the Arkansas, or simply from Arkansas. And Oz, by the way, was spelled A-U-X in French. Over time, the French officials at Arkansas Post took to abbreviation, as we impatient humans are wont to do, and the sign-off Oz Arks, or Ozark, became a familiar sight on their letters. Gradually, this little portion of France's American empire became known as Ozark for short, and the new regional term eventually accompanied French trappers and traders up the Arkansas and White Rivers into the high country at the western edge of the Quapaw's domain. By the early 1800s, when the Quapaw's territory and the rest of the vast land west of the Mississippi, the land called Louisiana, became the soil of the United States, the name Ozark had come to represent the hilly and mountainous land that stretched almost from Texas to St. Louis, what we know today as the Ouachita Mountains and the Ozark Plateau. It was this area of some 60,000 square miles that U.S. Army engineer and mapmaker Stephen Long dubbed the Ozark Mountains on his 1822 map. Major Long was an English speaker, of course, and the spelling he used was an anglicized version of the old French abbreviation. Instead of A-U-X, O's, Long labeled the region with the spelling we recognize today, O-Z-A-R-K. The label Ozark Mountains continued to be used for both the Ouachitas and the Ozark Plateau into the early 20th century, until the Ozark region shrank and the highlands south of the Arkansas River became simply the Ouachita Mountains. Modern maps identify only the hills and plateaus north of the Arkansas River as the Ozarks. And this American-made name, with contributions from the Quapaw, the Illini, the French, and English-speaking American citizens, remains a popular word on our maps today. We have towns called Ozark in Arkansas and Missouri, and in that hilly part of southern Illinois that looks and feels like the Ozarks, even if most modern geographers say it isn't. Alabama has an Ozark too, but it's nowhere near the region. They just like the name. We have the Ozark National Forest in Arkansas and the Ozark National Scenic Riverways in Missouri. The Ozark Trail, still a work in progress, will one day connect both states. And, of course, there is Ozark Highlands Radio coming to you from the Ozark Folk Center State Park in Arkansas. So, in honor of the state where this whole etymology story had its beginnings, let's go back in the hills and down in the Arkansas with Jimmy Driftwood.

shall the harvest be. Thank you, Brooks. What a treat it was for us aspiring fiddlers to be visited by the likes of Tony Trischka and Bruce Mulsky. These two have dedicated their lives to keeping old-time music alive through concerts and workshops all over the country and the world. Here are a few more good tunes from Trischka and Mulsky.

0: Thank you so much.
1: I'm about to play a song that has a chorus. I'd sure love it if you'd sing along. The chorus, of course, if you're not accustomed to singing, is the part that you sing between the verses over and over and over again. And when you finally learn it, the song is over. But it's an old favorite of mine. It started its life off as a Texas swing tune written by the brother of Bob, the great Bob Wills. And his brother's name was Johnny Lee Wills. It was picked up by an old-time fiddler from Kentucky but that a lot of us knew and looked up to very much. His name was Clyde Davenport. And he kind of learned it on the offbeat, and that's how we all learned it from him. But it's called Lazy John, and here I'll show you the chorus. He's all you got to sing.

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Okay, so there's your part. And we'll follow it with a Civil War era tune, and it's called The Rebel's Raid.

0: Thank you.
1: Thanks. Well, we've got one more on the official set list for you, and a bunch of thanks to give everybody that was involved in the banjo and fiddle contest today, all the volunteers that worked to make this thing run so smoothly. And, of course, to the folks center here. So we thank you. And
0: thanks, folks.
1: We haven't sung anything about drinking or carousing yet tonight because we're nice people, but this is a good one. And say many, many thanks. And here's I Get My Whiskey from Rockingham.

0: Thanks, folks. Have a great night. Thank you very much.
1: Bruce Molsky and Tony Trischka. How about that with a healthy dose of old time for you?
2: Arkansas State Championship judges Bruce Molsky and Tony Trischka, knocking out three more great tunes, Washington's March, Lazy John and Rebel's Raid, and Tommy Gerald's I Get My Whiskey from Rockingham. I've had a great time playing these good old fiddle tunes for you this week, and I hope you enjoyed it too. This is your host, Dave Smith. I hope to see you next week. Bye, everybody.
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Welcome to this program of Muddy Bottom Blues on WMKY 90.3 FM. I'm your host, Paul Schonk, with an hour of roots-based blues, folk, and Americana music. And on this program of Muddy Bottom Blues, blues guitarist and singer Jay Lang.

Delta style blues guitarist and singer Jay Lang on this program of Muddy Bottom Blues. We begin with his cover of Statesboro Blues, a tune written by Blind Willie McTell. Here's Jay Lang on Muddy Bottom Blues.

featuring Delta-style blues guitarist and singer Jay Lang on this program of Muddy Bottom Blues on WMKY, one of his original tunes called Sweet Honey. Before that, we heard his cover of a Lead Belly tune, Bourgeois Blues, also his cover of a tune written by Charlie Patton called Shake It, Break It. And we began that set with Statesboro Blues, a tune written by Blind Willie McTell. With an hour of roots-based blues, folk, and Americana music, I'm Paul Hitchcock, this hour featuring blues guitarist and singer Jay Lang. Right now, another one of his original compositions. This is called Moving On. Here's Jay Lang on Muddy Bottom Blues, WMKY.

Muddy Bottom Blues on WMKY 90.3 FM from his 2026 album Blues Volume 2, that is Jay Lang and Stagger Lee. We also heard two of his original tunes, Hop Along Tracy and Moving On. Delta style blues guitarist and singer Jay Lang has been influenced by James Booker, R.L. Burnside, T. Model Ford, and Willie Foster. I'm Paul Hunchcock, and more music in a moment featuring Jay Lang. 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

With an hour of roots-based blues, folk, and Americana music, I'm Paul Hinchcock. Thank you for tuning in to this hour of Muddy Bottom Blues on WMKY. I'm featuring Delta-style blues guitarist and singer Jay Lang. Once again, from his 2026 album, Blues Volume 2, another one of his original tunes, this one's called One More Day. Here is Jay Lang on Muddy Bottom Blues, WMKY.

Influenced by the music of James Booker, T-Model Ford, and R.L. Burnside, music of Delta-style blues guitarist and singer Jay Lang on this program of Muddy Bottom Blues, WMKY. That tune was called Snake Oil. We also heard the tunes Holes in My Shoes, My Sweet Mama, and from his 2026 album Blues Volume 2, the tune One More Day. I'm your host, Paul Hitchcock, and more music in a moment featuring Jay Lang. 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

I'm Paul Hitchcock. Thank you for tuning in to this hour of Muddy Bottom Blues, an hour of roots-based blues, folk, and Americana music. I'm featuring Delta-style blues guitarist and singer Jay Lang. Here he covers a tune written by Frank Stokes. The tune is called I Got Mine. Here is Jay Lang on Muddy Bottom Blues, WMKY.

Jay Lang on Muddy Bottom Blues, WMKY, the tune Too Much. We also heard the songs Let's Work Together, Pine Box, saying from his 2026 album, Blues Volume 2, his cover of a tune written by Frank Stokes, I Got Mine. I'm your host, Paul Hitchcock. You've been listening to Muddy Bottom Blues, featuring Delta Blues-style guitarist and singer Jay Lang. 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

0: From E-Town Hall in the foothills of the Rocky Mountains, it's E-Town with this week's guest, originally from Portland, Oregon, now living in Western Massachusetts, Olive Klug, professor, author, and activist, Dr. Brian Quoba, and also from Portland, Oregon, John Craigie. I'm Helen Forster. Join me in welcoming our host, if you would, Nick Forster.
1: Thank you, Helen. Thanks, everybody. Welcome. Welcome to E-Town Hall. We've got some newcomers this week, and we've also got an experienced E-Town veteran with us. Olive Klug is one of the new voices this week. Great young singer and songwriter whose record we really enjoyed. They are here. They're going to play with a house band. I went to a book signing last night at a local independent bookstore, and I got to hear Brian Quoba. Dr. Brian Quoba was there. He has a new book about a guy named Hubert Harrison that I'd never heard about, but he's the founder of Harlem radicalism around the turn of the 20th century. Interesting story about an interesting guy, and sadly that story is particularly relevant today. Brian Quoba is here to tell us more about that. But up first, the E-Town veteran from Portland, Oregon now, the low-key, highly productive, irreverent, poignant, talented songwriter who was here last, I think about a couple years ago. We're very happy to have him back with us. Please welcome back to E-Town, John Craigie.

This is a song I wrote. It's on the new record, and a friend of mine was talking to me. She had gotten pregnant, and she lives in Louisiana, where she couldn't get the help she needed, and she had to leave the state. And on her way out, she kept seeing all these billboards that made her feel like she was a bad person, and at the same time, seeing a lot of billboards for guns. And after talking to her, I wrote this song. It's called Call Me a Bullet.

free. Maybe then you protect me. Call

Thank you so much. Last year, I toured around. I wanted to be really honest with my audience, so I told my audience that I was shy, and the reactions were not good from the audience. I don't know why, but I've decided this year, New Year's resolution, to lie to my audience, so I just want you to know that I'm very confident, and if you meet me in real life, it's going to be very smooth. It's a good job, though, if you're shy, because they have this thing called the green room, and you can hide there the whole time, and you don't have to talk to anybody. And then when you're on stage, you don't have to talk to anybody directly, so that's very convenient. But still, in my off time, I got to talk to people, I'm trying to get better at it. I live in Portland, Oregon. I went to a potluck this summer in Portland, and I was hanging out by the snack table, and my shy people know that's a safe space if you're shy. Why? Because people don't really linger that long at the snack table. They either get their snacks and go, or if they do linger, there's stuff to talk about. A lot of small talk, right? All the snacks. But anyway, I'm at the snack table. This guy starts talking to me. I don't know him. He doesn't know me. It's just two dudes who don't know each other having small talk, nothing more awkward and innocent in this world. He says, "Who have you been listening to lately?" I tell him about Olive, I tell him about some other friends of mine, and to be nice, I say, "Who have you been listening to lately?" And he says, "I've been listening to this guy named John Craigie." And I was too shy to let him know what was going on. So I just said, "Cool." Hoping that would be the end of it, but he had follow-up questions. He said, "Do you know who that is?" I said, "Yes." He said, "Do you like him?" I said, "He's okay." He said, "Maybe you should see him live first. If people see him live, they like him more." I was like, "I've seen him live." He was like, "Really? How many times?" I was like, "Look, a lot, okay? I really don't have time." Anyway, thank you for coming to the show. It's going to be so good.

0: John Craigie, welcome back to E-Town. So good to see you. Good to hear you.
1: Thank you.
0: That was an unusual storyline in that last song about Edna Strange and bringing a pistol to a one-night stand.
1: Yeah.
0: Yeah, sort of a Raymond Chandler kind of a storyline there. That, do you think up those kinds of dark thoughts often?
1: Yeah. That story came from a date I did go on where this girl did bring a gun.
0: Yes.
1: Which in Portland is not that normal, you know. I think she knew that, and she felt uncomfortable having the gun, but she told me she likes to have a gun. And I said, great. And the date didn't last that long, and nobody got shot, which was good.
0: Yeah, but that's good.
1: The more we talked, the more she had mentioned vaguely that she maybe had an ex-husband or an ex-boyfriend, and I just started having this kind of image in my head. Things tend to wander when you're in the presence of a gun.
0: Yes.
1: And so that's where that song came from.
0: As it turned out, you were fortunate. Yeah.
1: I was fortunate.
0: Yeah. Well, you have a new record, I Swam Here, recorded both down in Louisiana and out in Astoria, Oregon.
1: Yeah.
0: What did you get from each spot? What's the flavor from each location?
1: Well, it's interesting to be in New Orleans where it's such a loud city and very enthusiastic and bright. You think of brass. And I was working with these guys in the Lower Ninth Ward, which is kind of outside of the city. And it's a little more spacious, and there's a bunch of like trees, and the river's right there, and it really felt like I was more in like the woods of Louisiana. So they were really tied in, and they had like horn players, and you know, a lot of people could do more loud stuff. But this record, I wanted to be very quiet. So, but it fit the tone of the space.
0: Yeah.
1: And I think Astoria is more closer to where I'm from, you know, in coastal Oregon. Kind of helped kind of gel the whole thing together.
0: Yeah, that's cool. It's a remote outpost, Astoria, Oregon.
1: Yeah.
0: It's founded by my Gilded Age ancestors who were looking for, basically, they were inspired by greed and cruelty.
1: Oh, nice.
0: And that particular experiment failed.
1: Oh.
0: But they had success in other ways.
1: Nice.
0: Well, listen, it was just anytime you make a new record, it's really cool. It's, I get to sort of, each song is like a little postcard from this moment where you are. And one song you wrote about having that American meanness. And I know it's just a song, but what were you thinking about?
1: Yeah, that was a couple albums ago. That was originated from my first tour of Europe, and I was meeting a lot of people. And you just kind of see yourself and your country through the eyes of these different people. And sometimes I felt like they saw me as being very mean. And then there were things that I maybe would do that I thought were normal that I realized I was conditioned. For example, I was in England, and my tour manager, who was British, he said, it's not normal to take your leftovers home with you. You know, I had all this pad thai left. And I was like, I own this, you know. I'm taking my leftovers. And he thought it was rude, but maybe that's an American thing. I don't know.
0: But I mean, who else would eat it?
1: That's what I'm saying.
0: Yeah.
1: Thank you. Thank you.
0: Okay. Well, that clears that up for me. I also know that you've been doing the tour in the fall where you give away $1 for every ticket sold to different organizations in each state.
1: Yeah.
0: Is that called Keep It Warm? Is that what that is?
1: Yeah, yeah.
0: You're still doing that?
1: Oh, yeah. We just had a nice one in November, December, and we'll do it again this November, December. We're usually focusing on local food banks and feeding people is big for
0: food insecurity.
1: Yes.
0: You know, we're a wealthy country with a lot of poor people who are hungry. It's cool that you're doing that. And I heard that you're doing something new that's quite grown up and mature.
1: Yes.
0: And bold.
1: Terrifying.
0: Yeah.
1: Yeah.
0: Which is to play with a whole symphony orchestra.
1: Yeah, yeah.
0: Yeah.
1: Oh, thank you, yeah. Yeah, in December in Portland, I was asked to do a show with the Oregon Symphony. So they'll be backing me up for about 11 songs, and I'm very nervous, very scared. But it's been done before. I'm not the first uneducated folk singer to do this, so I know it can happen. I'm not exactly sure how.
0: I think there's probably some strength in numbers. No matter what happens, they'll be fine.
1: They're going to sound great. They're going to be so good.
0: Well, listen, I'm always happy to have you back, and it's glad that we could get together and hear some songs, and let's get back to music.
1: Yeah, thank you so much.
0: Yeah, welcome back, if you would, John Craigie.

0: Thank you.
1: It's John Craigie, Portland, Oregon. Along with some help from Kevin Matthews on the drums, Zach Jackson on the bass, Justin Baser on guitar. He'll be back to play a lot more music later on in the show.
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0: I'm Nick Forster. You're listening to E Town. John Craigie's going to be back, play some more music a little later on in the show. And coming up, wonderful singer songwriter and multi instrumentalist Olive Klug is here. They will be out soon. I was talking with John Craigie about his Keep It Warm program that he does, where he donates $1 from every ticket to different nonprofits, mostly in the food and general welfare spaces. We live, as I mentioned to him briefly, in a wealthy country. A lot of people are hungry here. I think 48 million people in the U.S. face food insecurity with some regularity, according to some recent studies. And that's not new. There has been, throughout our history, a big divide between rich and poor, between black and white. We have a new era of multi-billionaires and oligarchs in this country who have a lot of political power. That happened throughout our history, too, and especially in the first Gilded Age that was in the late 19th century. That was kind of like what we're revisiting now. Well, during that time, there was a guy. His name was Hubert Harrison. He was a black immigrant from St. Croix, found his way to New York City when he was 17 years old in the year 1900. He became a brilliant writer and an orator and educator and critic and political activist. And he was described as the foremost Afro-American intellect of his time and the father of Harlem radicalism. Interesting dude. Our next guest is a college professor, also an activist and author who has written a new book about Hubert Harrison. So please welcome to E-Town, Dr. Brian Quoba. That's the guy. Brian, welcome. Brian Quoba.
1: Thank you. It's a pleasure to be here.
0: You have had a very interesting journey so far, starting at least with a bunch of it here in Boulder, Colorado.
1: Absolutely. Yeah, I grew up in Boulder. I never would have imagined that I would become a professor of history.
0: I want to talk about your history a little bit, because I know that when you were 20, you went to Cuba. That was an eye-opening experience. Can you just tell us a little bit about what that trip was like?
1: Yeah, I mean, it was, you know, I originally went to study music because I wanted to learn about Latin jazz and, you know, Cuban music. And then I got to Cuba, and the experience of being in Cuba just raised all these political questions that my 20-year-old self was not able to answer. And right. So when I got back from Cuba, I had that spark of curiosity, like, why is it that the U.S. and Cuban governments are so hostile? Why is the U.S. embargoing and blockading Cuba over a decade after the Cold War? Like, that didn't make sense to me.
0: Sounds like that trip kind of opened your mind to the fundamentals of inequality and racism and political, not malfeasance, but just misunderstanding.
1: Mm-hmm.
0: And so
1: mm-hmm.
0: that kind of drove you for your next chapter. Mm-hmm. When did you first come across Hubert Harrison? Because he's not a guy that most people know about.
1: I got this book from Jeff Perry, who's the first person to write any sort of book-length treatment of Harrison, and I read the book and I was like, wow, this guy's so fascinating. I've never heard of him. Nobody I know has ever heard of him. So I needed to learn more for myself.
0: Yeah.
1: And then I decided, you know, I need to share this story with others because it's so fascinating.
0: Yeah, you guys have a certain kinship too. I mean, you both fought for sort of a more energized and youth-oriented look at class struggles and racism. Mm-hmm.
1: Yeah, I mean, I have a lot of experiences that are similar to things that Harrison went through. Yeah. You know, Harrison was also fired from his job for his politics. And yeah, Harrison just, he has all these qualities that I could relate to and experiences that I could relate to. And so I realized, oh, maybe I am a good person to tell this story of Hubert Harrison.
0: There has been some progress. When Hubert Harrison arrived in this country, we were still having lynchings mm-hmm. every week in this country. And mm-hmm. so there's, you know, but we do seem to be in this era of a little bit more transparent white nationalism, and Minneapolis being a good example of like racial profiling and stuff like that. So I'm just curious about whether you think Hubert Harrison got to see some of the changes that he was hoping for in his lifetime.
1: I don't think so, unfortunately. I mean, part of it is he died young, you know.
0: Yeah.
1: He didn't really get to see as much change as we've seen. But in another sense, I think part of why the book is powerful is because I wrote it in a way that would speak to the present.
0: Yeah.
1: Right. I mean, you mentioned a moment ago the billionaire oligarchs, right? And Harrison was living under the robber barons, you know, same idea. You mentioned white nationalism. That's very much a sort of the aftermath of the Jim Crow era and racial
0: segregation.
1: And eugenics
0: were going on when he was around, too.
1: Yes. Yeah. There was all this kind of pseudoscience about racial superiority and things of that nature. Not to mention, you know, the sort of imperialism, you know, colonialism was reigning supreme in Africa and in Asia and the Caribbean. And so we see colonialism and imperialism today in different guises and forms. And so there's so many parallels. I felt like he was struggling against forces that are still with us. And so we can learn from those struggles.
0: What do you think your book can help achieve?
1: I think it can offer people a sense of hope, a sense of possibility. I try to tell stories that affirm and empower the labor movement and the movement for civil rights and black power, you know, the women's movement, all these different things that were often not taught in our high school history sort of curriculum. But once I became an activist, that's really when I came to realize why history matters, because it explains how we got the world that we have, right? And if you want to change anything, our world included, it's useful to understand how it got to be the way it is. And history is so important for that.
0: Yeah. Well, it's a cool story to sort of share and celebrate this unsung hero, because he really did have an impact and he was unrelenting. He pushed hard and he did that all his life.
1: Yeah, absolutely. And he, I think, influenced people who would come after him. So, for example, you know, he had a big influence on A. Philip Randolph, the famous black trade unionist, who in turn had a big influence on Dr. King.
0: Right.
1: So he's kind of this ancestral figure who has all these lineages and sort of political descendants. Yeah, it's exciting to like rediscover a figure like this who's been sort of marginalized and erased almost from people's awareness, like so many figures in our history.
0: Yeah. Well, you're a professor now at the University of Memphis, right?
1: Yes, sir.
0: And if folks want to find your book, once again, it's called Hubert Harrison, Forbidden Genius of Black Radicalism.
1: Yes, yes.
0: And then, once again, this is Dr. Brian Kwoba. Thanks for being here.
1: Thank you so much, Nick. Yeah. It's great to be here. Thank you.
0: You are listening to E-Town. John Craigie is going to be back to play some more music later on. What's coming up next? Olive Klug grew up in Portland, Oregon, John Craigie's hometown. They went away to college and studied psychology and sociology with an eye towards becoming a therapist or a social worker, until the pandemic, when their original songs found their way to TikTok. Pretty soon there were a lot of followers. I think they're maybe 250,000 now on TikTok. That led to a full recording on a record called Don't You Dare Make Me Jaded, which came out in 2023. It landed with lots of enthusiasm and great reviews, with good reason. Olive's got a new one out now called Lost Dog that's out on Signature Records. And we're going to hear some of those songs. So please help me welcome, for their first visit to E-Town, Olive Klug.

This is a song I wrote quite a few years ago, just about my tendency to let the wind take me wherever it wants to take me, and then feeling very beat up and confused by the wind. The song is called Taking Punches from the Breeze.

0: Olive, welcome. Really good singer, really good songwriter. Thanks for being here.
1: Thank you. Thank you so much for having me.
0: Yeah. When did you know that you were going to kind of change directions? Because you went to school to be either a social worker or a therapist, studying sociology and psychology.
1: Honestly, I got fired from a job. But as I got fired from that job, my TikTok was taking off, and I feel like I've finally reached the point where I'm taken seriously as a musician enough to like admit that I was on TikTok. But there was like 2024, I really tried to distance myself from it. I was like, I'm not a TikTok artist. I'm a folk artist. Yeah. I'm a real musician.
0: Yeah. I'm a real boy.
1: Exactly.
0: As Pinocchio used to say.
1: Well, that too. But anyway. I will admit that TikTok was a big part of me feeling like I could really pursue this. So.
0: I mean, I hear, obviously, singers that are sort of referential for me, like Joni Mitchell, and when I listen to you sing. Who are you inspired by?
1: Well, yeah, Joni Mitchell is, like, an obvious one, for sure. That's been, like, my day one.
0: Pretty good true north, if you're going to have one.
1: Definitely, yes. Yeah. I think right now I'm really inspired by Adrienne Lenker. She's really an amazing songwriter.
0: Yeah.
1: I just opened for Willie Carlisle, and he's been a huge inspiration for me. Just getting more into that kind of alternative country folk world. I've been like learning banjo, so I've been getting into the world of like old time music, so that's been really fun.
0: Took you long enough.
1: I know, it took me a long time.
0: Jeez.
1: Yeah, also like I've been inspired by like folk punk a little bit too, and one of my favorite artists is Kimya Dawson. Moldy Peaches, And then I was like in musical theater when I was a kid, so like there's a big range of different little ingredients that are going into the soup pot.
0: Is it almost too many doors that you could open for you to make progress? Do you feel overwhelmed by all the options you have?
1: I do sometimes feel overwhelmed, but it's, I don't know. I don't want to limit myself to one direction. So I just decided to do a little bit of everything. But I think while my, like the sonic world of my music is pretty varied, I have like a strong folk ethos. Like I feel like to me, folk music is about social change and like emotional release, and those are two things that I prioritize in my music. So
0: Is there a delicate balance in your world between activism and performing? Do you feel like that's, you have to sort of manage that, or it just fits together naturally?
1: While I do go to protests and participate in organizing, it's like I do feel like I have this platform that I've been given, this voice that I've been given, and I want to use that voice.
0: Well, listen, I mean, if you can be passionate, but unless you stand out or stand up, it's not going to make much of a difference. And I know that you're going to do that in your songs and in your performance, and I think anytime you're going to have a fight for fairness or for kindness or for understanding or for generosity, seems like a pretty good fight to be in.
1: Definitely, yeah.
0: Yeah. Well, thanks for being here. Let's get back some more music. Welcome back, Olive Plouffe.
1: Can we just give it up one more time for the amazing band that I'm playing with? I was really not sure about this whole thing. My manager was like, do you want to play with the house band? And I'm like, oh my gosh, I don't know. Like, I don't know what I'm getting myself into, but I guess I'll try. And they are just some of the most talented.

0: Thank you.
1: At Olive Club for Portland, Oregon.
0: Thank you so much.
1: The newest record is called Lost Dog, out on Signature Sound Records. Olive Club, along with E-Tones, Adam Bodine, Kevin Matthews, Zach Jackson, Helen Forrester singing backup. Thank you, Olive. Thanks to Helen and the band.
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0: I'm Nick Forster. I want to say hello to our listeners who are hearing E-Town on stations like KSMF in Ashland, Oregon. Thanks for tuning in. On KBUU in Malibu, California. And on WVPE in Elkhart, Indiana. Thanks for listening. As always, if you want some more information about any of our guests, you want to find out how to get tickets to a live show or see exactly what the house band is wearing this week, all of that stuff is available online at etown.org. We also have podcasts and all the social media stuff that Olive was talking about that some people enjoy. That is all available out there in the world. And as Helen mentioned, there's a bunch of videos on our YouTube channel, and I think there's a lot of people who are subscribing, so you can join them and feel connected to that particular community. I love the fact that our troubadours, John Craigie and Olive Klug, are out there on the road traveling all over the place and keeping us informed of what they come across. And as I mentioned, I'd never heard of Hubert Harrison before, so thanks to Brian Quoba for turning us on to him at a useful and critical time. And in the midst of it all, of course, it's the music that brings us together and keeps us connected, as it has throughout every social movement and era of change. And, of course, we can't forget to have some fun along the way. So with that in mind, please welcome back John Craigie.
1: We just got one more for you. Thank you so much for being here. Thanks to Olive and everyone here at E-Town.

John Craigie. The new record is called I Swam Here. Along with Kevin Matthews on the drums, Zach Jackson on the bass, Justin Mazur on the guitar, Adam Bodine on the keys, Helen Forrester singing backup, John Craigie. We are going to do one more song and get everybody out here on stage to do this last number. I want to thank all our guests. Of course, thanks to John Craigie coming from Portland, Oregon. Thanks to the E-Tones and to Helen Forrester. Thanks to Dr. Brian Quoba coming and talking about his book about Hubert Harrison. Thanks to Olive Klug coming from Western Mass. We're going to play one more song together. Thank you, Tom Petty. Thanks for staying involved and informed. As Olive Klug said, we're coming back around.

0: This is a production of E-Town.
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0: Welcome inside Appalachia. I'm Mason Adams. This week, Hurricane Helene devastated central Appalachia and disrupted the lives of people in recovery.
1: Lost his car. He was in jail multiple times since the storm. I don't even know where he's at right now or what he's doing because he's fallen off so bad, not going to appointments and things like that.
0: In West Virginia, fur trapping continues, even in the 21st century.
2: Beaver trapping is one of the easiest forms of trapping that there is if you have a boat and if you're a little bit touched.
0: And baseball is America's pastime. One league is making the game more inclusive.
3: We try to make it like a major league experience for them. They got their picture on the big board. We give them their own walk-up music. They get to choose. We get to announce them like they are the stars of the show.
0: You'll hear these stories and more this week inside Appalachia. First, the news.
4: BBC News with Eileen McHugh. President Trump has said the United States and Iran are getting a lot closer to finalizing a peace agreement. But speaking to the BBC's US partner, CBS, Mr. Trump said he would only sign a deal that gives Washington everything it wants. On a visit to India, the US Secretary of State, Marco Rubio, sounded cautiously optimistic.
5: There's been some progress done, some progress made. There is a chance that whether it's later today, tomorrow, in a couple days, we may have something to say. But this issue needs to be solved, as the president has said, one way or the other. Iran can never have a nuclear weapon. The straits need to be opened without tolls. These are the president's points consistently. And his preference is always to deal with it in a diplomatic way.
4: Iran says both sides are now drafting a framework agreement, though gaps remain. State media said nuclear issues and the Strait of Hormuz were not part of the talks. The Iranian Foreign Ministry spokesman Ismail Baghaei gave this assessment of where things stand.
6: Our initial intention was to draft a memorandum of understanding, a kind of framework agreement comprised of 14 clauses. This memorandum of understanding will address the essential points for ending the imposed war, as well as the fundamental issues for us. We are currently in the final stages of finalizing these memoranda of understanding.
4: The government in the Democratic Republic of the Congo has suspended all commercial and private flights to and from the northeastern city of Bunia because of the risk of spreading Ebola. Bunia, the capital of Ituri province, is one of the epicentres of the current Ebola outbreak in the DRC, which is the biggest Africa has seen for a decade. Our reporter Richard Kagoi is following events from Nairobi.
7: They're saying that the scale of the outbreak is huge. They did confirm at the health ministry in Uganda that there are 3 new cases on Saturday. And so it raises concern that could there be a possibility then that countries that do border the Democratic Republic of Congo, which is geographically very expansive, so it shares its borders with 9 countries. So could it be possible that there would be cases elsewhere? And what we have seen is that some of the surrounding countries like Rwanda, Tanzania, they've shut their borders, including Uganda, to public transport.
4: The security forces in Bolivia have used heavy machinery to clear roadblocks set up by anti-government protesters and allow food, medicines and other goods to enter the main city of La Paz. However, in some areas, protesters have regrouped and reimposed the barricades, leading to clashes with police. Protests have paralyzed the Andean nation since early May, demanding the resignation of President Rodrigo Paz over his government's austerity measures and economic policies. This is the World News from the BBC. President Zelensky of Ukraine and the US Embassy in Kiev have both warned that a significant Russian air attack is possible in the next 24 hours. Mr. Zelensky said Russia may use a hypersonic Oreshnik missile. Our correspondent Joe Inwood told us more.
8: Oreshnik missile is a hypersonic missile. It can go, I think, about 10,000 kilometres an hour, which is obviously makes it far, far, far harder to intercept. So the real significance of this sort of weaponry is that it's just going to be much harder for Ukraine to stop them, even using the most sophisticated American technology. We have also had a warning from the American embassy in Kyiv telling any of its citizens to shelter in place if there is an attack. President Putin said there would be some sort of retaliation for the attack in Luhansk and Starobilsk, and this is what they potentially think that retaliation could be.
4: Officials at the site of a coal mine explosion in northern China say the mine's operator had been breaking the law and that levels of dangerous gases had exceeded limits for a long time. Rescuers said at least 82 people were killed. Two remain missing. More than 120 were injured and taken to hospital. Firefighters in California, who are trying to stop a tank containing poisonous chemicals from exploding, say it's heating up at a rate of about half a degree Celsius an hour. A local fire chief, Craig Covey, said this was despite firefighters dousing it with jets of water in an effort to keep the temperature under control. In football, Barcelona have beaten Lyon 4-0 in the Women's Champions League final to win the European title for the fourth time. Four goals from Eva Payor and Salma Paraluelo in the second half in Oslo ensured that Barcelona stated their claim to have overtaken Lyon as the new dominant force in women's football in Europe. BBC News.
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0: Welcome Inside Appalachia. I'm Mason Adams. It's been a year and a half since Hurricane Helene ravaged central Appalachia, especially western North Carolina. The storm upended communities, including support for people living with addiction and behavioral health issues. Blue Ridge Public Radio's Katie Myers has been exploring how people are still recovering.
10: Brandy Hayes works with the Buncombe County Post-Overdose Response Team, or PORT. She and a crew of paramedics check in on people who've overdosed recently to help connect them to healthcare. Part of her job is checking on patients in Helene-impacted neighborhoods in Swannanoa, Black Mountain, and Asheville. As Hayes drives to an appointment, she remembers one patient who was doing well before Helene. He'd gotten on medication to treat his substance use, went to appointments, and was putting his life back together after many difficult years. Then the storm came.
11: And then he ended up having to return to use, also feeling like he had to take care of someone else that wasn't in that sober mind state that he was in.
10: It's easy to backslide, Hayes says, who's lived through her own struggles. She says all it takes is a destabilizing event, like loss of a job or a home.
11: Lost his car, he was in jail multiple times since the storm. I don't even know where he's at right now or what he's doing because he's fallen off so bad, not going to appointments and things like that.
10: Not everybody who's in recovery falls off. Many have navigated hard times by relying on family and friends. That's what Devin did. Devin asked BPR to use first name only because of his involvement with Narcotics Anonymous. He had been in recovery from opioid use since he moved his family to Asheville in 2019. The past year and a half have been some of the hardest times of his life. Helene sent 20 trees crashing onto his house and property. They had to sell. The stress destroyed his marriage.
12: We got divorced. That house, I lost my house that I poured my heart and soul into. I lost all my money.
10: But, he says, being able to call on people in his recovery community has been the saving grace.
12: I talked to 3 different people about this, and they're like, call this person. And that's how it is. I just like talk to all of them and get their opinions, and I rely on them, you know.
10: He's built other routines back, too. He's back in therapy, going to meetings regularly. Because he's disabled and can't work, he does a lot of daycare for his daughter. Ballet, kickboxing, snowboarding. He takes her to everything.
12: I try to focus on my daughter. For the most part, I feel like I'm happy. I'm just doing the best I can, so.
10: Life may not look the way it once did, but he's making it. But Devin is just one of many for whom everything has changed. And not everybody has a strong community to call on. The community has been fragmented. As harm reduction worker John Kennedy drives down the main road in Swannanoa, he notes that very little has been rebuilt, and that makes his work harder.
13: Music venues which we've worked with and distributed naloxone to are closed or not booking bands.
10: That's just an example of the kind of social infrastructure people rely on to stay safe when using drugs.
14: It disrupted everything from kind of top to bottom, from friendships, from bands, from practice spaces, all these places that can be used in terms of harm reduction.
10: He still distributes supplies to venues in Asheville, and he's seen people come together in amazing ways. But he still worries that communities are fracturing as storm recovery drags on. And for those who were already extra vulnerable, he hopes that they can make it through. I'm Katie Myers, BPR News.
0: As the Trump administration cuts federal science funding, people in research hubs like Pittsburgh are wondering how or if that shift might reshape their communities. WESA's Glennis Board spoke with one researcher and his family about their recent decision to move to China.
15: We're not leaving because we hate America. I think there's like this idea that like we're like taking our ball and going home, and that's not true. Like, we have been looking for jobs in Pittsburgh and around Pittsburgh specifically for literally years, and it just hasn't happened.
16: That's Natalie Walsman. She and her husband Jason and their two young kids have been living in Pittsburgh for several years. Jason researches wildlife pathogens, but his funding from the National Science Foundation was recently cut short. So he found a job in China. They're selling their house in Braddock Hills and moving to the outskirts of Shanghai. I met with Jason and Natalie and their kids at a playground recently on a blustery spring day.
17: I have in the past had success helping win funding and win grants for that kind of thing, but in the current funding climate for science, it was just didn't feel at all safe to kind of gamble on that, especially when there was a good job waiting for me in China.
18: Tell me about that process of finding out that your funding wasn't renewed.
17: In our case, we had a pretty large five-year grant. A certain officer at the National Science Foundation told us, well, you've made good progress with 4 years of funding, and you haven't spent everything yet, so you don't get your fifth year of funding. Not something we would anticipate, that we were making too much progress to get all of our funding. That was really frustrating, and there was a lot of uncertainty about it for months because the communication was unclear, and then the government was shut down, and we couldn't talk to the people who made these decisions. But the hardest thing to replace is a person's paycheck. And if someone's paycheck doesn't have some continuity or some certainty of where their paycheck's coming from, they're going to leave science, or they're going to go to another field or go to another job. Lab supplies, travel expenses, interruptions, they are disruptive, but not as much as for the personnel.
18: And so was that a difficult decision for you to think about moving to China?
17: Well, yeah, you can answer that question.
19: It's easy to think about moving to China.
18: Is that right? Are you excited?
19: Yes.
18: What makes you excited about moving to China?
19: There will be lots of bubble tea and horseback riding.
18: Natalie, what has this experience been like for you?
15: I have been high school and middle school, depending on the year, science teacher for 6 years. And then I was let go very suddenly last summer. And at the time I was like, oh no. Like, is this a sign? Are we, like, slowly getting, you know, pushed out of Pittsburgh? And I think the answer is yes, but it really sucks, honestly. Like, Pittsburgh has been really good to us. Mm-hmm. We love the land and the terrain and the crazy road. Well, I love the crazy roads. We really love the people. People here are so friendly without being fake.
19: I feel a little sad about selling our house.
18: Do you? Why is that?
19: Because I've lived in this house longer than I've lived in any of my houses, and this time I'm really disappointed about leaving it.
18: What about school? Are you nervous about school?
19: Yes, because I'm going to have to wear uniforms, and I like to be unique. And it doesn't make sense that I'm going to wear a tie.
17: The kids will be going to a Canadian international school that's walking distance from our apartment. The apartment is on campus, so I'm going to be able to walk to work. The university pays for us to live in that apartment. They pay for the kids to go to school. They pay for us to fly back to the States and visit family every year. They pay relocation expenses and relocation expenses back if we're there for at least 5 years.
18: And you mentioned China's investing in science. Tell me more about your thoughts on that.
17: They're increasing science funding by some billions of dollars over these years, which is kind of the opposite of what we're doing here in the U.S. It's nice that other people are going to be doing science too, especially the kind of science that I do that is focused on, you know, infectious diseases of animal populations. It doesn't accrue strategic advantages to just one country, really. It kind of helps all countries. So it's nice to see China and other countries investing in that kind of thing.
18: Are you going to grow up and be a scientist as well, like your parents?
19: I think that when I grow up, I'm going to be someone who breaks bad laws or protects the sea. I wish there would be a law that rich people are not better than poor people.
15: I'm really excited for them to grow up in a place where they look different from the majority of people around them, and where they will be speaking two different languages. That's just really great for brain development. I'm excited for them to not have to do lockdown drills at school. That's not a thing in China. And I'm excited for them to be part of a church with like 40 different nationalities represented. That's going to be a really lovely thing for them to draw on for the rest of their lives.
0: That was from WESA's Glennis Board. Coming up, a slew of stories from our Folkways reporters about fly fishing, fur trapping, and maple syrup making. Stick around. You're inside Appalachia. I'm Mason Adams.

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2: Most of the time, athletes welcome technical innovations in sports equipment. Gone are the days when folks ran marathons in Converse sneakers. And you don't hear basketball players pining for short shorts. But some fly fishermen still prefer to do things the old-fashioned way. In 2023, Folkways reporter Zach Harrell took us to the Elk River to meet Lee Orr of the 304 Rod Company.
3: When Lee Orr goes fly fishing, he doesn't haul his rod in one of those racks on the front bumper of his pickup. He doesn't wedge it into the back seat, and he sure doesn't throw it in the bed to rattle around with his tackle box and cooler. Lee keeps his fishing rods in a hard plastic case. And inside of that case, the pole is shrouded in a hand-sewn linen pouch. You understand why once he takes it out.
4: Drop those. This one is, of course, I probably didn't put a date on it. I just put a number. This is the 13th one, 11th one. So that's probably, I don't know, 17 years old or somewhere around in there.
3: The two sections are made of a honey-colored wood, bamboo, actually, and come together inside a delicate brass fitting. Both sections are accented with bands of red silk thread, which, besides looking good, hold down the handmade line guides. The bottom of the rod, where the reel attaches, is made from dark walnut. The handle is crafted from cork. This isn't just a fishing pole. It's a work of art. And it even has the artist's signature right there on the shaft, written in black ink. Lee put it there himself, because he made this rod, and 133 others like it. And all it took was some hand tools and a whole lot of time. Lee discovered fly fishing as a kid. He grew up in West Virginia, but spent each August in Montana, where his dad grew up.
4: A couple guys came up this little creek, I think it's Little Bear Creek or something. It's up near the Wyoming border, or might actually be in Wyoming. And they just were catching fish one after the other. So I told my dad, I want to learn how to fly fish.
3: He didn't take to bamboo fly rods quite as quickly. He tried a few of them, but found them heavy and unwieldy. But his opinion changed at a workshop he attended.
4: And somebody had a little 7-foot Orvis bamboo rod, and I cast that, and I really liked it. And did some research, and was shocked to find that you can build these things in your basement.
3: So 20 years ago, that's exactly what he started doing. The process starts halfway around the world, in the Gulf of Tonkin. This region on the border of Vietnam and China is home to a variety of bamboo that's coveted by fishing rod makers. The walls of Tonkin cane are thick, and its fibers are both strong and flexible. These cones of bamboo are cut down and loaded into shipping containers, headed for the United States, eventually finding their way to basement workshops like the one Lee keeps in his Charleston, West Virginia home. To turn bamboo into a bamboo fly rod, you start with a dull knife. Lee taps it into one end of the cane with a hammer.
4: You actually take a knife and twist and break it apart, and then you break it down into six individual strips, and then you have to work it and straighten it, get the little bumps and hooves out of it.
3: Once he's broken the bamboo into strips, they go into his planing form. This is a 4-foot hunk of steel with a groove running down the middle, which holds the strips at a precise 60-degree angle. Lee places a strip in that groove and goes to work with a hand plane. He makes pass after pass using smaller and smaller wood planes to shave off thin ribbons of bamboo. and keeps going until the top of the strip is flush with the top of the form. Then he repeats the process 5 more times. 3 strips for the tip section of the rod and 3 for the butt section.
4: Then you wind up with 6 60-degree strips tapered that you then roll back up together and glue together.
3: Lee also makes metal loops for the rod's line guides, which he ties on with silk thread. He makes the rod's reel seat by turning wood on a lathe. He stains and finishes the wood and shapes the handle from cork.
4: There's still a couple pieces I don't make, but eventually I get to the point where I'd like to make it stem to stern, every bit of it myself. I got to probably retire before I do that and get a little bit more equipment.
3: At present, it takes Lee somewhere between 60 to 80 hours to complete a rod. He's working on rod number 135 right now, which means he spent the equivalent of a year of his life sitting at his workbench, planing and wrapping and gluing and shaping. And that's probably a conservative estimate. Some rods take longer than others, and the whole process took a lot longer when he was first starting out in the early 2000s. See, there weren't a whole lot of books on the subject, and certainly no YouTube tutorials. Lee got his introduction to the craft on an email listserv. For those of you who weren't on the internet back then, a listserv was like an email version of a group chat. Anytime Lee would have a question, he'd shoot out a message, and someone would write back.
4: Just a bunch of old cranky old guys. It's kind of the community, but they're really helpful about passing down information.
3: But the community wasn't only generous with its knowledge. Remember those planing forms that Lee used to whittle down his bamboo strips? He inherited those from another rod maker who made the forms by filing them down by hand, a job that probably took hundreds of hours. And when Lee was making the tool he uses to twist wire into line guides, another maker stepped in to help.
4: There was plans online, and I didn't have the things for it, and someone sent me all the stuff from it, all the brass hex rod and these set screws and all through, and just said, hey, well, next time somebody else needs something, you just kind of pay it forward kind of thing. So, and I've done that.
3: Lee has paid it forward. As the community migrated off of that listserv and on the forums and Facebook groups, he's become one of the old guys of the group, though not quite as cranky as the ones who took him under their wing.
4: I found an old chunk of American chestnut in an old house that had fallen down and got on that forum and say, hey, anybody wants American chestnut to make some reel seats out of? And wind up shipping that stuff all over to people that, you know, wanted it. Just said, give me the shipping and I'll send you the wood and stuff. So
3: he says it's partly out of self-preservation. The more bamboo fly rod makers there are in the world, the more motivation there will be for folks to continue importing Tonkin cane from the other side of the planet. But talking to Lee, you get the sense that that isn't the only reason he wants to pass down what he knows. For one thing, he's just a natural-born teacher. When I tagged along as he fished the Elk River last fall, I told him I just wanted to observe, but he couldn't help himself.
5: The casting motion is the same thing as throwing a baseball fish.
3: I didn't even have a rod, and yet I got a beginner's class in fly casting.
5: People get a fly rod, and the first thing they want to do is they want to do this. And you wouldn't throw a baseball like that. You throw a baseball like that. So the motion is just exactly the same as throwing a baseball.
3: Lee also shares what he knows because he wants to preserve what his old school rods represent. A link to a time when you put your catch in a wicker creel instead of a Yeti cooler. A time before sportsmen traded in their fedoras for baseball caps and their canvas canoes for fiberglass bass boats.
4: If I just wanted to go catch fish, I would go fish a carbon rod and I'd fish live bait and I would catch more fish.
3: All that stuff is readily available at any well-stocked Walmart. And it's fairly cheap. It would work just fine.
4: But there's a lot of things that work just fine that just kind of lack a little bit of soul to them.
3: For Inside Appalachia, I'm Zach Harold in Charleston, West Virginia.
2: 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People have long trapped animals for their hides. In North America, Europeans swapped iron tools, cookware, and whiskey for animal skins. The pelts were part of a lucrative business that lasted well into the latter part of last century. In fact, trapping was one of Appalachia's first industries. These days, fur trappers struggle to earn a living. The fashion industry has largely turned away from fur. Still, some trappers in West Virginia have adapted or found new careers using their particular skills. A few years back, Folkways reporter Lauren Griffin brought us this story.
6: Every March, fur trappers and buyers gather in Glenville, West Virginia for the annual West Virginia Trappers Association fur auction. Raccoons, coyotes, bobcats, and other animal hides are on display. Excited trappers catch up with each other, waiting for the bidding to start.
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8: So I'm Jeremiah Whitlatch. I'm the West Virginia Trappers Association president.
6: This is Whitlatch's first year as president, but trapping has always been a big part of his life.
8: I got into this because my great-grandpa, my grandpa, and my great-uncle all trapped. I remember going to their farm in Work County, and grandpa would be sitting around his stool skinning foxes.
6: The size of the trapping community shrinks with each year. When fur prices were high in the 1980s, the association hosted multiple auctions in a year. Now there's only one.
8: This is a fraction of what fur sales normally like. Usually, there's been years where we've got 5,000 coons piled up back here.
6: The price of untanned or green fur has been dropping steadily as public opinion and markets have turned away from fur products.
8: It's all supply and demand, really.
6: The market might be erratic, but that doesn't keep the diehard trappers away. To trapper Austin Stutler, the auction is a yearly event where he connects with his community and celebrates the successes of the past year.
9: The fur auction of Glenville is one of my favorite days of the year. It's such a big deal to me and my family that all of my buddies will go up there. It's a Friday, Saturday, Sunday thing.
6: In his early 20s, Stutler is one of the younger trappers at the auction. He's been trapping since he was a kid.
9: I'm the owner of Windy Ridge Trapper. We're a small fur buying and trapping supply wholesale company that was founded in Work County, West Virginia.
6: Stutler recently inherited the business from his father. At Windy Ridge, they specialize in water trapping. Water trapping targets fur bearers like beavers, muskrats, and minks. Right now, beavers in demand. That's partly because sales for cowboy hats have gone up with the rising popularity of the hit Western TV show Yellowstone. To get a nice felt cowboy hat, you're gonna need beaver fur. But there are uses beyond the fur, too.
9: Literally, the only part of a beaver we don't use is the bones. The skull, I've got a guy that I sell the skull to. All of the meat we turn into bait that we resell. The castoreum, the castor glands, we use in the bait that we make. What is the purpose of killing anything if you're not going to try to use every last bit of it that you can?
6: Anyone can learn to trap, but it takes a lot of patience. The law states trappers must check their set traps daily. They also might be dealing with some challenging conditions.
9: Beaver trapping is one of the easiest forms of trapping that there is. If you have a boat, and if you're a little bit touched, because beaver trapping, you're almost always going to fall in, you're going to get wet, and someone's going to end up about freezing to death.
6: It's a mild March day, and Austin Stutler and his father, Jason Stutler, are out on their boat on the Ohio River. They're checking on the beaver traps they'd set the day before. The traps dangle down into the water from the edge of the bank. Austin reaches in and pulls up a trap.
10: You ready? Something came loose.
11: Yeah, we got it.
10: Yeah.
11: It's a small one, but we got one.
6: Trapping an animal is only half the process. Given the low economic yields after trapping and processing a hide, some trappers have had to think of new ways to apply their skills to make a living. Mike Gray is a fur trapper that has repurposed his skills for a job in residential wildlife removal. He's been trapping since he was a kid, too.
12: And a lot of times people ask me as a kid, Mike, can you box trap this for me? You know, and like I said, I was out there at 14 years old trapping raccoons and groundhogs.
6: Gray has a museum-worthy collection of traps and knows the best kinds of snares and footholds to use for the different fur bearers. He shows me how to set a land trap. The trap is staked into the earth, leaving the pressure plate exposed but slightly camouflaged.
12: Trappers are gadget people. We're always figuring out different ways to do stuff and different ways to make sets, and there's not a trapper anywhere that probably doesn't have a dozen different digging tools when you only need one.
6: Gray doesn't fur trap much anymore, but he uses his skills to remove animals from homes. He says that in urban areas like Morgantown, West Virginia, his skills are in demand.
12: The influx of people from D.C. and different places come in. Some of those folks squirrel, you see a raccoon, but it's a whole lot different when it's in the walls of your house.
6: He's translated his fur trapping skills into a career that protects people.
12: The animal capture is only half of it. I mean, if you can't make that individual feel safe in their house, you really haven't done your job.
6: When he was a kid, Gray had to teach himself how to trap. So these days, he serves as the education co-chair with the Trappers Association. He helps teach young trappers the skills of the trade.
12: You can be anything and be a trapper. It's not for everybody. If you are extremely tender-hearted, it probably wouldn't be what you'd want to do. Something does die in it. But a lot of us made money when we were kids that way.
6: Gray isn't fur trapping much these days, but he looks forward to the auction like everyone else. It brings together trappers, young and old, year after year. Some members of the younger generation, like Austin Stutler, are a little worried. Is their dedication enough to keep trapping viable?
9: I do have a genuine fear that whenever I am in my 50s or 60s, that there will not be as many of us. But the reason that it's not going to go away, this is, for most of us, this is not a hobby. This is who we are.
7: $2.50 a piece on coon rods to buyer number 4.
6: For Inside Appalachia, I'm Lauren Griffin.
2: Our next story takes us to maple syrup country. Highland County, Virginia, and its neighboring counties in West Virginia are some of the southernmost areas in the U.S. where you can make maple syrup. Making maple syrup has become tradition in these communities, but producers are experimenting, both out of curiosity and out of necessity. In 2023, Folkways reporter Clara Hazlett visited the Allegheny Highlands and had this.
13: In late winter in Highland County, maple syrup production is a visible part of the landscape. There are maple trees everywhere, adorned with metal buckets and laced with blue tubing. There's wood smoke rising from the sugar houses. There's a maple sugar road and a sugar hauler and a sugar tree country store.
14: This is the sugar water. Look how clear it is.
13: Pat Lowry and his wife Valerie operate a sugar camp in Highland County called Back Creek Farms. Like many in the area, Pat's family has been making maple syrup here for generations.
14: I was born down the road about 3/4 of a mile. Every farm had a sugar shack, and it wasn't mainly for syrup, it was mainly for sugar.
13: Pat started helping his dad with their maple production when he was 8 years old. Valerie says he has maple syrup in his veins.
15: And he would make syrup 365 days a year if he could.
13: Each March, Pat and Valerie take part in the annual Maple Festival, where different sugar camps demonstrate the process of making syrup.
16: Did you know this is what comes out of the tree? Have you seen sugar water before?
13: Throughout the county, people make and sell all things maple, from maple donuts to maple barbecue. The festival's been a staple for over 60 years in Highland County, and the tradition of making syrup here started well before that. But over the years, practices have evolved as people like Pat and Valerie apply new ideas and techniques to production.
15: We're trying to, like, break the traditions a little bit.
14: People kept asking, what you have that's new? Nobody had anything to know it was new. It was, yeah, light syrup, medium syrup, dark syrup.
13: So they started experimenting. They aged syrup in whiskey barrels and infused the pure maple syrup with natural flavors like elderberry. At this year's Maple Festival, Pat's boiling down sap, or around here what they call sugar water, while Valerie offers samples to visitors.
16: Now we are going to do chili pepper and ginger. You all are going to try the hickory syrup. And hickory is made from the bark of a hickory tree. You'll get this next. So it's made from the bark of a hickory.
13: Gary Mongold of Petersburg, West Virginia, has been going to the Highland County Maple Festival since he was a kid.
17: What pulls the people to Highland County Maple Festival was the donuts. I don't know if you found a donut trailer up there or not, but the line is humongous.
13: The line was humongous. But this year, Gary didn't make it to the festival. He's busy with his own operation. It's his second year of making black walnut syrup.
17: I can take you up to here to show you a little better.
13: Gary's showing me around his sugar grove in his side-by-side.
18: His property is full of walnuts, situated along a steep hillside that opens out to a panorama view of Petersburg, Moorfield, and Mount Storm.
17: All these trees down under here's got tubing to them, and the tubing runs all down here and makes a loop and goes down that holler and catches all these walnut trees back in here.
18: The process borrows the basic principles of maple sugaring. You drill a hole, tap a tree, and out comes the sugar water. Gary pumps the sap down the hill using an old dairy pump. When it's boiled down, it transforms into a dark syrup.
17: I can't describe it. It's awesome, I think. A little sweeter, but it leaves a better taste in your mouth. And I eat a bowl of ice cream pretty near every night with about 2 tablespoons on it. I just dearly love it. If I don't watch, I'll eat my profits up.
18: Black walnut syrup is an emerging industry, and Gary is one of just a handful of producers in the region. He's been working with Future Generations University out of Franklin, West Virginia, to conduct research on the process. They're trying to figure out the best techniques for production. You see, walnut trees don't produce as much sap as maples, and the sap has less sugar. In short, it takes more to make less. And unlike maple, walnut sap contains naturally occurring pectin, which, when it's boiled down, becomes a thick goo, making the syrup difficult to filter. But Gary's undeterred by these challenges, and he's even found a creative use for the pectin.
17: About a year ago, I listened to 89.5 PBS here in Petersburg, and it was talking about the Mayo Clinic working with pectin for arthritis and gout.
18: Gary's had both. So ever since, he's been taking a teaspoon of walnut pectin in his morning coffee. While pectin isn't FDA approved for this purpose, Gary says it's relieved pain from his arthritis.
17: It's been helping me.
18: Using the pectin, like making the syrup itself, is an experiment. And this season, there's been another variable shaking things up.
17: It hasn't been a very good season for sap to run. Mother Nature has not given us very good weather.
18: Last year, Gary got about 17 gallons of syrup. This year, he added even more taps, but the season's almost over, and so far, he's only gotten 5 gallons.
17: I'm 63 years old. This is the first year that I remember hardly no snow. We haven't yet to have much snow at all. We ain't even had enough to plow the roads here.
18: In order for the sap to run, you need to have freezing nights and temperatures above freezing during the day.
17: But when we get these climate change like we're having and get a 70-degree day, 370-degree days in February, that just put a stop to everything.
19: The water must have boiled.
18: Back in Highland County, Virginia, temperatures in February averaged nearly 40 degrees Fahrenheit, making it the second warmest February on record. Here's Pat Lowry from Back Creek Farms.
14: Honestly, I have, in my 71 years, I have never seen a February like this.
18: Even the more conventional maple syrup producers were forced to adapt, like Doug Puffenbarger and his wife Terry.
20: It's been 4 or 5 generations of Puffenbargers back from the 1700s.
18: They're not interested in making different tree syrups or trying out infusions.
20: We don't want to do that. We just want the real deal, and that's what we're doing.
18: But this year, the warm February dried up production mid-season. So when a cold snap hit in March, right around the Maple Festival, her husband decided to try something different. He re-tapped his maple trees, drilling new holes in hopes of collecting fresh sap.
20: He's never done that before. With the warm temperatures in February, the climate's changing, and that might be a new thing we're going to do.
18: Gary ended up re-tapping his walnut trees, too. He got 5 more gallons of syrup, bringing his total for this year up to 10 gallons. And although it's significantly

0: And in Highland County, there's talk of switching the March Maple Festival to earlier in the season, too, when there's a higher likelihood of cold nights, warm days, and sugar water on the boil. For Inside Appalachia, I'm Clara Hazlett.
1: Last summer, producer Bill Lynch traveled to Hillbilly Hot Dogs in LeSage, West Virginia. It's a local institution and a tourist attraction. In 2024, the hot dog stand's signature menu item suddenly became unavailable, but the homewrecker has now returned. Bill went to the hot dog stand to take the homewrecker challenge, eating the 3-pound hot dog in less than 12 minutes.
2: It was the middle of the week at Hillbilly Hot Dogs in LeSage, about 10 miles north of Huntington. People were lined up outside waiting to get lunch inside and get out of the summer heat. Hillbilly Hot Dogs is more than a typical West Virginia hot dog stand. It's a bona fide roadside attraction. The lot is an eccentric collection of rustic-looking buildings covered in graffiti, repurposed school buses, and reclaimed junk, poking fun at hillbilly stereotypes. The restaurant has tables inside and out, but also offers dining on the roof, which is a good place for a quirky first date if it's not too hot. There's also a wedding chapel out back if things turn serious. Reservations for lunch are not required, but probably call ahead if you're thinking about booking a wedding. Sonny and Sherry Knight opened Hillbilly Hot Dogs in 1999.
3: Sonny and I were sitting out underneath a tree, this old house up here on the hill. Sonny was one of 11 children. And we were sitting out under the tree, and I said, honey, why don't you just plow that land over there and build me a weenie stand? And the 12-by-16 building was built with him and his brothers and brothers-in-law. And I soon learned that in order for them to build, I had to keep a pickup truck right in front of the place and a couple cases of beer. And then they just worked till the sun was coming up the next day. It was nonstop. But if you took away the truck or you took away the beer, nobody worked. We opened September 6th of 99 and closed 3 days later and got married. And everyone thought for sure these two nuts, me and Sonny, were both from California, when it's just me that is, because who opens a business and 3 days later closes it to get married? We did. We did.
2: The place expanded as it went, adding buildings, buses, and a variety of specialty hot dogs. Hillbilly Hot Dog is included on various travel lists and was featured on Guy Fieri's Diners, Drive-Ins, and Dives. Sonny passed away in 2021. Since then, it's just been Sherry overseeing the restaurant with a lot of help. The menu at Hillbilly Hot Dogs has expanded since it opened, mostly through trial and error. The menu currently lists over 25 specialty hot dogs, but I wasn't there for any of that. I'd come for the homewrecker. The homewrecker is a deep-fried, 1-pound, all-beef hot dog. That's like an entire package of hot dogs.
3: Sonny wanted something that nobody else had. So we went to our food packing company and he said, you know, 15-inch, all beef. And Buddy Logan looked at us and said, it's a novelty. No, it's not going to last. And I turned around as Sonny was walking out the door and I looked at Buddy Logan and I said, you gave us 3 months. Make the dog for him. Just do it. Just make it. So he came into the store and he had a frozen prototype, threw it down the table, it was frozen, and it just kind of bounced. And my brother was standing there and he went, now there's a homewrecker. And right there, we got the name.
2: With toppings, a table of three or four could probably share the hot dog, but Sonny wanted something to attract a particular kind of diner, one with something to prove. The Knights put the word out. They wanted to see how fast someone could eat a homewrecker.
3: So one guy, David Frankie, he was a student at Marshall, and he did it in 12 minutes. And we knew, okay, we got our set time, because it took him everything he had to do 12 minutes. So now from there, we've gone down to the 2 minutes and 34 seconds. I think it's 32. So 2:32 is, I think, what it is now. Yeah.
2: There isn't really a strategy to getting that much food down. The kitchen manager, Cecilia Cottle, said having a cup of water doesn't hurt. I thought I'd try my luck and my stomach against the homewrecker. Waitress Katie Thacker counted me down.
4: All right, so you get 12 minutes or less to eat the whole thing, and if you do so, you get a free T-shirt and post it on the Facebook page. If you beat the record of 2 minutes and 34 seconds, which, cake, you got it, you get the whole thing refunded back to you. The thing is, you don't have to lick the plate clean, but you can't leave any chunks of tomatoes or jalapenos. You also can't share with your friends, throw it out the window, or tuck it in your boots for later, okay? It's just the rules. All right, any comments, questions, concerns? Nope. All righty, I'm going to count down from three and give you a big old yee-haw.

0: And like that, I was off. I had a cup of water and a plastic knife. I used the knife to cut off pieces of the giant hot dogs that fit in my mouth. The dog was as big around as the handle of a broom, and it was piping hot. The water came in handy. I started off at a good pace. I was hungry and hadn't eaten much all day. I slowed down. But I finished.
1: I'm never doing that again.
2: Hey, but you did it. Hey, you even licked the plate clean. Did you know about how much time you had left?
3: You said out loud 2:45.
2: 2:45?
0: The store record was safe, but I still got a t-shirt and bragging rights.
3: I was going to say, I was looking forward to lunch, but something about watching you eat a home wrecker is like, now I'm full, you know what I mean?
0: The home wrecker has been part of Hillbilly Hot Dogs for 20 years, but it almost came to an end last summer when Sherry's weenie supplier went out of business. Who makes a one-pound hot dog?
4: I really didn't know what to do, and I turned to a very good friend of mine by the name of Guy Fieri, and I said, I don't know what to do. I'm lost. And so he said, I got you. That's all he said, I got you. And the next thing I know, I had chefs from all over calling me, going, give me specs, give me information, do you have any left on hand, which we did. So they had those to look at, go from, and we ended up with Vienna Beef, and they've done a phenomenal job.
0: Sherry said that after Fieri visited Hillbilly Hot Dogs in 2007, he stayed in touch.
4: And he's always just been my good friend, yeah. When my husband died, he called. He called me quite a few times just to make sure I was okay. Yeah, yeah, his heart is in the right place. He's a beautiful man.
0: And Fieri helped her get a really decent hot dog. I was proud of my home wrecker t-shirt, but you probably shouldn't do something like that more than once. But looking at the Hillbilly Hot Dogs menu, below the original home wrecker, there's something called the Widowmaker. It's a 2-pound weenie with 4 pounds of toppings. I wonder how fast somebody could finish that thing. For West Virginia Public Broadcasting, I'm Bill Lynch in Lesage.
5: 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It's on our website, wvpublic.org.

0: While you can find a baseball field in most communities, some diamonds are rarer than others. Like a miracle field, a baseball facility that can accommodate players with disabilities. WPLN's Cynthia Abrams reports that these fields are a growing trend across the country.
1: On a Saturday afternoon at McKnight Park in Murfreesboro, Tennessee, there's a lot of Little League games going on. But one field is quite a bit livelier than the rest.
2: Starting for the Orioles, number 9, Brandon Copeland!
1: That's because baseball at the Miracle Field isn't just a game. It's an event.
3: We try to make it like a major league experience for them.
1: That's Tam Clark, Murfreesboro's Miracle Field announcer.
3: They've got their picture on the big board. We give them their own walk-up music they get to choose. We get to announce them like they are the stars of the show.
1: Some players dance before getting up to bat. There's a second inning stretch where mascot Homer mingles with the players on the field. And there's a lot of home runs. In some ways, it feels more like a party than the sometimes overly competitive spirit of youth sports. That's because Miracle League's origins center on inclusivity.
4: It kind of all started with a sibling that was in a wheelchair that would sit and watch through the fence. His sibling played t-ball. And he came to every practice and every game. And finally, one day, the coach decided that he would love to invite this child on the field to play.
1: That's Stephanie Davis, the vice president of Miracle League's national programming.
4: But we quickly realized that the venue was still, not going to work for any child in a wheelchair or with any walking device.
1: Miracle League partners with parks and rec departments, YMCAs, or other nonprofits to construct the rubberized turf fields that can accommodate wheelchairs or assistive devices. And what started as one accessible baseball diamond in Georgia soon spread to hundreds of fields across the country. The leagues also employ a buddy system that pairs the players with a volunteer. It's a system that, Davis says, forges an important relationship.
4: That barrier just took 2 seconds to break down when you get on the field and you just realize they're just, normal kids. They like the same things we do. They just may have a few other obstacles.
1: It's a place where kids want to be. But Angie Keating, the league coordinator in Murfreesboro, says it's equally as important for parents.
5: One of my biggest goals is to get a mama up in the stands to eat popcorn and have a Coke for 1 hour. Just 1 hour. She's not paying a therapist. She's not taking them to school and wondering what they're doing. She's sitting there watching her kid play ball.
1: Players aren't always kids. Murfreesboro has 2 leagues, one for ages 5 through 14, and one for anyone ages 15 and up. People with disabilities often lose access points to community when they age out of school. So inclusion of adults is a key component of Miracle League, Keating says.
5: They're not aging out of their disability.
1: Jaden Pearson is one of those adults. He says baseball is his favorite sport.
6: Baseball was there for me. It was perfect.
1: On this Saturday, he selected Starships as his walk-up song, but every week it's different. Each game holds many surprises for every player. But in Murfreesboro, they all end the same, with a home run and a tie score. For the Appalachian Mid-South Newsroom, I'm Cynthia Abrams.
0: Miracle Fields can be found around Appalachia.

Till next time, thanks for joining us as we journey throughout Appalachia. Our theme music is by Matt Jackford. Other music this week was provided by Hello June, Tim Bing, Tim and Dave Bing, Joe Dobbs and the 1937 Flood, Dinosaur Burps, and John Ingram. Bill Lynch is our producer. Abby Neff is our associate producer. Our executive producer is Eric Douglas. Kelly Libby is our editor. 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

Welcome to Folk Alley, your weekly deep dive of the best in folk roots and Americana. I'm your host, Cindy House. Today, we read the recent New York Times article, The 30 Greatest Living American Songwriters, where more than 250 music insiders weighed in on who defines the new American songbook. They clearly didn't ask us at Folk Alley, so we're going to help fix their list by adding some clear snubs. First half of the hour includes artists who made the list that we agree with and love. Second half of the show are artists who should be on the list but aren't. And we will start with an artist who did make the list, Lucinda Williams.

That's Paul Simon on Folk Alley. And Beth Orton said recently about Paul Simon, he spawned singer-songwriters. There's not a songwriter out there who won't have inadvertently, unconsciously, consciously pulled from his work. They're classics that you take for granted, and then you sit down and you're like, my God, how the heck did he do that? That was from the New York Times article, 30 Greatest Living American Songwriters. We are listening to artists featured on that list. Tell us your Mount Rushmore of songwriters on Folk Alley's Facebook page. Up next, Gillian Welch said about Dolly Parton, when I return to her early songs, I'm struck by their bravery. There's some dark subject matter and some hard luck people on the fringes. I feel like I have more respect for the human spirit after listening to a Dolly record. It's Dolly Parton.

Carole King and Brittany Howard recently said about her, as a vocalist, she's not showy. She's straight to the point. It's almost like hearing your friend, almost like you know her. We're sharing folks featured in the New York Times article, 30 Greatest Living American Songwriters. Visit our Facebook page and tell us who's on your Mount Rushmore of songwriters, who the New York Times left off the list. Coming up, we'll hear the redheaded stranger and someone who just turned 85. I'm Cindy Howes. This is Folk Alley.

The New York Times 30 Greatest Living American Songwriters list is causing lots of discussion. We're going to be sharing some folk songwriters not included coming up in just a bit. But first, two more writers that made the cut. Sheryl Crow on Willie Nelson said, "You dream as a young songwriter that you're going to have songs that outlive you. Willie has a whole body of work that will outlive him." We'll hear his namesake now. It's Willie Nelson, The Redheaded Stranger.

0: One more happy 85th birthday shout out for Bobby D. New York Times said, even if we reject the silly label greatest songwriter, there's no denying that Bob Dylan pushed back the horizons of popular music, expanding the limits of what a song could say or how it could say it. We're listening to artists featured on the New York Times 30 Greatest Living American Songwriters, where more than 250 music insiders weighed in on who defines the new American songbook. Those guys clearly didn't ask us at Folk Alley. We're going to help fix their list by playing some clear snubs. So for the second half of the hour, here are some artists that should have been on that list. John Gorka, Gretchen Peters, Lori McKenna, Mary Gaucher. We're going to start with Greg Brown. Here's My New Book.
1: Lipstick on a thermos cup, lust and whiskey fill it up, and smoke blows from the chimney to the moon. It's much too cold in the Midwest, chilly hands, cup chilly breast, things not said fill up every room. And as he stands there in the door, there's no room for him anymore. She lies there saying, honey, take one last look. 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

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And later in the rumbling dark, he'll unwrap a broken heart and smile the weary smile of the crook. I'll tell it all in my new book. 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Tales grow tall around the fire where there's no truth, no one's a liar. 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I make mine every time I'm shook. I'll tell it all in my new book. 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He points down with his shepherd's crook.

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John Gorka's songwriting has this blend of literary intelligence, understated humor, and profound earnestness that has made him a towering figure in the contemporary folk scene. We heard his song Unblindfold the Referee. We're listening to songwriters we thought should have been included on the New York Times 30 Greatest Living American Songwriters. Coming up, the writer of Martina McBride's Independence Day. I'm Cindy Howes. It's Folk Alley.

Recently, the New York Times released their list of the 30 greatest living American songwriters, and we think they missed a few, so we're sharing some artists that are on our Mount Rushmore of songwriters. Gretchen Peters is known for writing raw, cinematic story songs that interweave dark themes with deep empathy, like her huge hit song, Martina McBride's Independence Day. She co-wrote this yearning track, inspired by the medieval saint, with songwriter Tom Russell. Here's Saint Francis from Gretchen Peters.

Lori McKenna, known for her rare gift of finding profound universal truths in everyday moments. Tim McGraw made a big hit out of that song, Humble and Kind. It is such a huge song that I have seen throw pillows that say, always stay humble and kind. We're listening to songwriters that we thought should have been included in the New York Times 30 Greatest Living American Songwriters. I'm Cindy Howes on Folk Alley. Portland songwriter Anna Tivel also takes those everyday moments, especially from strange and outcasted characters, and turns them into cinematic masterpieces. Here's Anna Tivel.

0: Mary Gaucher's songwriting is defined by her radical vulnerability, her gift for empathetic character study, and her commitment to healing. She says, "Mercy Now came to me as a prayer and an act of desperation. I wrote it in a time when the world around me was collapsing into darkness. The song brought me catharsis and unexpectedly something else. I found peace in my heart where there once was anger and fear." We've been sharing songwriters we thought should have been included in the New York Times 30 Greatest Living American Songwriters. 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

Welcome back to another hour of Folk Alley. I'm your host, Cindy House. Coming up, we'll hear some new music this hour from Casey Musgraves, Dervish, Old Crow Medicine Show, and Lamb Chop. But first, a song about a bug, specifically a mayfly, but like as a metaphor for making the most of a short life and cramming a lot of living into that life. You may know, as I know we have a lot of entomologist listeners, mayflies are aquatic insects that live most of their life in water as nymphs. When they emerge from the water as adults and lay eggs, they promptly die, usually within one day. Here's Jeffrey Foucault with Mayfly on Folk Alley.

a set of songs that take place in the river, wrapping up with the late Kate Wolfe, a song about the yearning for nature's grounding peace when trapped in the chaotic, isolating pace of urban life. You know, some people like it that way. We also heard Leo Kottke right before that with an instrumental, A Trout Toward Noon, and Jeffrey Foucault with Mayfly starting us off. New Kacey Musgraves, now more country folk on this record, and this song feels like two or three different songs. I love the different changes in this track. Takes its name from a real self-deprecating sign propped up in her tiny hometown of Golden, Texas. It is the title track of her new album. This one came out 1st of May. Let's take a listen to Kacey Musgraves, Middle of Nowhere. It's new music on Folk Alley.

I found this description online about that song. Ride to Roberts is probably the only song that needs to be written about Roberts' Western world. Isbell nailed it the first time. So Roberts' Western world is like the place where all the bachelorette parties take place in Nashville. Like neon signs, line dancing, buckets of Bud Light. Probably White Claw is more like it. Ride to Roberts from Jason Isbell. Coming up, some North Carolina bands. I'm Cindy Howes. It's Folk Alley.

My brother-in-law recently moved to North Carolina, and the music down there is so good. I wanted to play a small sampling in his honor, so we'll send these couple of songs out to Nabs and Steph, starting with Tanasi. Their debut album is out now, the trio based in Asheville, North Carolina. Billy Cardine on dobro and slide instruments, Anya Hinkle on vocals and guitar, and Mary Lucy on vocals, upright bass, clawhammer, banjo. Here's Tanasi.

That's Watch House on Folk Alley, based in Chapel Hill, North Carolina. Andrew Marlin and Emily France. I saw them on the KMO cruise recently with their kids. Fun to see Andrew and his daughter. They were playing the huge chessboard on deck. That was pretty cool. We also heard a new song right before that from Tanasi, just a tiny sampling of the incredible music you can find in North Carolina. Okay, let's go to Ireland now with Dervish, who have compiled Volume 2 of the Great Irish Songbook featuring modern Irish songs. This one with Sister Sadie, who is also on KMO this year. Here's Dervish.

That's new music on Folk Alley from Corinne Polwart and Pippa Murphy, who is a sound designer and composer, made an album with Corinne coming out July 5th. That is the song Hear the Rigging, Last in Line. We heard Land of My Other from Dervish, a new recording of that song featuring Sister Sadie. That song originally from The Breath, recorded in 2023. Coming up, new Old Crow Medicine Show. I'm Cindy Howes. It's Folk Alley.

Old Crow Medicine Show have a new album, Union Made. This song is a bluegrass anthem celebrating fierce independence, Appalachian pride, and self-reliance. Song was co-written by Ketch Secor, lead singer, as well as his partner Molly Tuttle and Luke Combs. Let's hear My Side of the Mountain. It's new from Old Crow Medicine Show on Folk Alley.

I am not an opera person, but I am reading the new Emma Straub book, American Fantasy, where one of the main characters works at an opera magazine and will occasionally just like randomly list singers. Renee Fleming is one that she's listed a couple of times and the only one I recognize, which makes me so happy. So yay for me. That's Renee Fleming with Bela Fleck, their new album together. That song featuring Aoife O'Donovan. We also heard an instrumental from Etta Baker

is new from Old Crow Medicine Show. Thank you for joining us on Folk Alley today. Let's hear a new song from one of my favorite bands of all time. This is Lamb Chop with The Weeknd.

0: with what's left of me. As you live and breathe, I really know now what had hold on me.
1: Bon Iver, wrapping up Folk Alley today. Eau Claire's Festival is coming back July 24th, 25th. Bon Iver is going to be performing as Bon Dylan, playing Bob Dylan as he was in 1994. I guess it will be a dedicated suite of Dylan cosplay from 1994 with Songs Across. 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It's Folk Alley.

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4: BBC News with Chris Barrow. President Trump has said an agreement with Iran to end the war has largely been negotiated. He made the announcement on social media after separate calls with Arab leaders and the Israeli Prime Minister Benjamin Netanyahu. Peter Bowes reports.
5: In a post on his Truth Social platform, Mr. Trump said an agreement had been largely negotiated and that it would include the reopening of the Strait of Hormuz. He added that final aspects and details of the deal were currently being discussed and would be announced shortly. Earlier, an Iranian foreign ministry spokesman acknowledged that the positions of Washington and Tehran had been converging over the past week. But in response to President Trump's statement, Iranian state media reported that the Strait of Hormuz would remain under Iranian management in the event of an agreement being reached.
4: Two people were wounded in an exchange of gunfire with Secret Service agents near the White House. Officials say a suspect had approached a checkpoint near the building and opened fire at officers. They say the scene is now contained and the alleged shooter has been apprehended and taken to hospital. Earlier, reporters were rushed into the White House as dozens of shots rang out in quick succession. President Trump was in the White House residence at the time. Health officials in the Democratic Republic of Congo say the current Ebola outbreak has resulted in more than 200 deaths in three provinces. The number of suspected cases has increased to over 860. Thomas Nardi reports.
6: In an effort to contain the Ebola outbreak, the Congolese government has suspended commercial flights to and from Bunia, one of the epicenters. The authorities say is to prevent any cross-border spread of the epidemic and to guarantee the health and safety of passengers, crews and airport staff. The Africa Centers for Disease Control says the DRC Ebola epidemic is the largest on the continent since an outbreak a decade ago in West Africa. The UN says it's allocating $60 million to support the response.
4: Russia has launched a large-scale missile and drone attack on Ukraine's capital Kyiv. Journalists on the ground reported a massive series of explosions. A residential building near the government district shook heavily and people are taking shelter in a metro station in central Kyiv.